0: digit temperatures as a high-pressure heat dome traps hot air in the region. Local first responders issued medical heat alerts in Tulsa and Oklahoma City after medics treated 13 people with suspected heat-related illnesses in just one day. Adam Palooka is a spokesperson for the state's largest emergency medical service. He says Oklahoma first responders are accustomed to operating in the heat, but paramedics are prepping for more temperature-related calls.
1: The heat is undefeated against those who aren't prepared and don't take it seriously.
0: He says the state's crews are ready as high temperatures persist. For NPR News, I'm Sierra Pfeiffer in Oklahoma City.
2: Powerball ticket sales in the United Kingdom begin today, allowing people there to compete for the same jackpots as Americans. It's the first time a lottery outside the U.S. contributes to the Powerball jackpot. U.S. lottery officials say the expanded player base will help jackpots grow more quickly. The odds of winning remain 1 in 292.2 million. This is NPR.
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4: 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We are looking at that right now, and connecting we will by this weekend as sun is back in the forecast. Coming up, though, we do have some high wind advisories around Wednesday night into Thursday, rainy and cloudy conditions breaking up Friday and making way for what could be mostly sunny skies this weekend starting on Saturday. It's 59 degrees in East Anchorage, and I'm prepping some songs here to share with you, maybe getting you in the Salmon Fest spirit, as we'll be hearing from Melissa Mitchell and Spiff and Thoughts of Hope Social Club once again down at Nanilchik. We'll be hearing Tyler Ballgame, Black Prairie, and a band that I've been loving since the 90s, ever since they broke through on rock radio with Fly Me Courageous. The band Drivin' and Cryin' has got a brand new album that I'd like to share. This one dives deep into lead singer Kevin Kenny's family, where his mom's going through dementia, and he knows others are as well. So he's got a great song called Mirror, Mirror that shares his story. Here it is on KMBA, where Alaskan voices share a world of music.

If you like what you're hearing, add more Tyler Ballgame to your playlist and get his material in your ears. Tyler Ballgame's 2025 song, I Believe in Love. We heard Black Prairie and Driving and Crying also inside the three-song set. Tuesday edition of the Afternoon Music Show. It is 20 past 4 o'clock with the local music of Melissa Mitchell and Spiff.

0: It's a bit of music discovery when you're discovering a voice like Joby Riccio. She's a young singer-songwriter with a John Prine Music Award. That gets her off to a pretty darn good start. Joby Riccio's new song called Love of the Song is what wraps up this half-hour set of music that we've just shared. 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That comes up every Tuesday night at 8 o'clock. It's a locally produced, volunteer-hosted program, Grateful Dead music, and more. All live cuts on Dead or Alive. That's coming up tonight at 8 o'clock. I'm Lauren Dixon, and we've got more music to share. I put together some sounds from the Wallflowers, the local music of Braided River, and the fantastic duo that is known as Fantastic Cat. Their new single is next.
1: In 2020, Nashville experienced a tornado and then the pandemic. Gillian Welch and David Rawlings named their 2024 album Woodland after their East Nashville studio that was destroyed in that tornado. Ahead of their Newport folk set this weekend, we're revisiting their session with songs from that album. Next time on an Encore World Cafe.
0: That is what's coming up on tonight's World Cafe. You'll catch it at 6 o'clock here on KMBA. Actually, this group, not a duo, but four strong singer-songwriters inside the group known as Fantastic Cat. This is their new album featuring the song Don't Let Go.

Very classic music from the Wallflowers, taking us back 26 years. The song Sleepwalker. 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

0: the music of Casey Musgraves. It's been in rotation for a while. We played several tunes from the album, but that one seems to keep coming back up to the top of the list. We've got the sounds of Chris Smither and local music from Braided River also inside the set. The songs you're listening to, they're found on a playlist that's posted at KMBA.org, so you can track down the music and say, I want to add that cool song to my own music library, and you can do so when you connect to the website and see the whole KMBA community right there at KMBA.org. Thanks a bunch for hanging out with me this afternoon. We've got a great schedule tonight, including the World Cafe at 6 o'clock, and then Dead or Alive at 8 o'clock, and Echoes later on tonight at 10. Just around the corner, I'll keep the music rolling as we work our way to 5 o'clock and Alaska News Nightly. We've got the Cherokee songwriter celebrating his history on the new album Indian Country. The artist's name is Blaine Bailey, and his song Hatchet is coming up next.
1: 2026 is shaping up to be another active year for wildfires, with nearly 4 million acres burned in the U.S. so far. Smoke from wildfires burning in Canada poses health risks to communities downwind in the U.S., including tribal communities. On the next Native America Calling, we'll get updates about current wildfires, prevention, and emergency management.
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7: 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Also tonight, voters grill gubernatorial hopefuls at a speed dating style event in Anchorage.
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7: As the threat of the next glacial outburst flood looms over Juneau, the U.S. Army Corps of Engineers says it will pay for repairs to a flood wall in the aftermath. And a bipartisan federal bill that would accelerate a long-term solution is heading to the U.S. Senate. KTOO's Alex Solomon reports.
11: A federal bill that could speed up paperwork at the Army Corps passed out of the U.S. Senate Environment and Public Works Committee in mid-July. It's called the Water Resources Development Act. Here's Senator Dan Sullivan at the July 15 committee hearing.
6: We are cutting right through the red tape to fast-track a permanent engineering solution for Juneau, Alaska, which is currently preparing for yet another devastating glacial lake outburst flood.
11: Late last year, the Army Corps chose a tunnel through Bullard Mountain that would continuously drain Suicide Basin so it can't hold enough water to flood the suburban Mendenhall Valley below. The Army Corps initially estimated it could take roughly 10 years to start construction. It's unclear how much quicker it would go if this bill passes into law. The bill hasn't been scheduled on the Senate floor calendar yet, but a spokesperson for Sullivan says his goal is to get it passed through the Senate before Congress takes a recess in August. Local leaders and many residents have voiced support for the tunnel solution, including Valley resident David Morris. On a sunny Saturday, Juneau City employees fill his truck with a pallet of free sandbags he'll use to try to protect his house.
12: My view has always been, if you drill the hole, you don't have a problem. You don't have all this ugliness all over. That is my opinion.
11: Morris moved into his aunt's former home on View Drive this winter. The cul-de-sac is a peninsula jutting into the Mendenhall River, and it's been hit the hardest by repeated flooding. It's also been left without the protection of the flood wall constructed by the city and Army Corps that stretches along the rest of the river. A federally sponsored buyout for View Drive might be on the table, but Morris says he doesn't plan to leave. He and others on the street who want to keep their homes have said a long-term solution is their best option. The next glacial outburst flood is expected soon. The National Weather Service predicts that Suicide Basin will fill to the top between August 5 and 10. The flood typically starts within a week of the basin filling, but it can happen at any time. And the Juneau Assembly canceled a special committee of the whole meeting scheduled this week due to the urgency of flood preparations. Juneau City Manager Katie Kester says the agenda would have included an announcement of more aid from the Army Corps. She says the Army Corps will pay for repairs to the flood wall made of Hasco barriers following the next glacial outburst flood.
13: What it means is that on September 1, I don't need to come up with $6 million to repair those Hasco barriers in a big hurry.
11: Kester estimates that repairs will cost between $6 and $12 million per year. This year, repairing and raising Phase 1 of the flood wall cost the city nearly $15 million. which she says is too big a burden for local taxpayers to repeatedly face alone.
13: That exceeds our local ability to manage.
11: The Army Corps did not respond to a request for comment in time for the story. In Juneau, I'm Alex Solomon.

0: In less than a month, Alaskans will cast their votes for governor in the primary election. But with 17 candidates, how do you choose? At a speed dating style event last night in Anchorage, members of the public got to talk with the gubernatorial hopefuls. As Alaska Public Media's Hannah Floor reports, voters wanted policy specifics and clear answers.
1: People are slowly filtering into the banquet hall of a downtown Anchorage hotel. They're wearing suits and silk scarves and extra tuffs and red suspenders. There are appetizers, and there's white wine and red wine and rosé.
2: I didn't know there were going to be chocolate chip cookies, so this is just an added bonus.
1: That's Andy Holloman, former Anchorage school board member. He's here to ask candidates about education. He says he has always been impressed by how accessible Alaska's politicians are. That's the goal of the event. It's basically political speed dating. Each of the nearly one dozen participating candidates sit at their designated tables, and groups of people cycle through, asking questions. Commonwealth North, a long-standing nonpartisan policy organization, put the event together. It's the first of many, the organizers say. And despite pouring rain and the $50 ticket, it's at capacity. Lee Butterfield is a teacher at South High School in Anchorage. He says his top priority is a pension for public workers. A lot of his students end up in public sector jobs in the lower 48, he says, where there is a pension system.
3: I watch them leave, and a lot of them want to come home, but it's not there. There's no security to come back.
1: He says he wants a chance to talk to candidates face to face. Politicians tell you what you want to hear, he says. It's hard to make the right choice.
3: It's definitely not gut instinct, so I'm going to ask as many questions as I can in order to try to get them to slip up somewhere.
1: Why isn't it gut instinct?
3: Oh, my gut instincts are terrible.
4: If you will look at your name tags, each of you will have a...
1: Guests and candidates find their assigned seating. All around the room, people are asking questions about plans to improve education, the need for more natural gas, the permanent fund dividend, fisheries. Republican candidate Bernadette Wilson finishes up a discussion about trawling. She says the topics don't surprise her.
5: No, it's the same questions we've been asking governor candidates for 10, 20, and 30 years, right?
1: But Tarn Coffee has something different for Democratic candidate Jonathan Christ Tompkins. A simple question, he says.
6: So I'm a farmer. That's what I do, grow things. What is the plan to address that agriculture's been underrepresented?
1: Christ Tompkins says he needs to learn more about the issue. He doesn't have the background like he does with fishing. Farmed fish? A man offers from across the table, winking.
7: I'm going to not take note of that heresy, Bernie.
1: After an hour or so of cycling between tables and refilling wine and steady chatter, the event comes to an end. But people cluster together, continuing conversations. Sean Williams says he still doesn't know who he's going to vote for.
8: No, I don't. But, you know, it's early, so I've got time.
1: There are issues he really cares about, but he says strategy is important. He wants to vote for someone who can win. Likeability is a big part of that, he says.
8: Like, you have to have the sizzle. If you don't have the sizzle, you're not going to win.
1: Christine Hopkins says the event helped her narrow down top contenders. She says not many candidates gave her straight answers. She heard the same thing from most of them. Let's get Alaska back on track. Think about future generations.
9: They're all saying that. But what does that mean, and how are they going to solve that?
1: The banquet hall empties out, but Republican candidate Adam Crum is still chatting by the door. He says he appreciated having time to go in depth with people on so many topics.
10: You've got groups across the board addressing questions about Alaska, and that is important. That is a dialogue that must never end. If we ever stop talking, then we are in tremendous amount of trouble.
1: It felt like a very Alaskan event, he says. In Anchorage, I'm Hannah Floor.
0: Still to come on Alaska News Nightly, organizers plan for this week's Southeast State Fair and for years to come.
11: The fair has always been magical. That's never going to change. But to just continue to build into it.
0: That's ahead. Stay with us.
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14: 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That's the Alaska Economic Report with me, Ava White, on your local public radio station each week.
0: A teenage motorcyclist died in Fairbanks over the weekend after colliding with a man on a bicycle who was crossing the road illegally, according to the Fairbanks Police Department. The incident happened at the intersection of 10th Avenue and the Stees Expressway on Sunday shortly after midnight, according to a department press release. The department says evidence and witness statements indicate 19-year-old Aiden Cowles, the motorcyclist, was following road rules correctly and was wearing protective gear at the time. Cowles was traveling southbound on the Stees when he collided with the bicyclist, who was going eastbound, according to police. The collision caused Cowles to lose control of his motorcycle and crash. He was transported to Fairbanks Memorial Hospital, where he was pronounced dead. Fairbanks Police Chief Ron Dupuy says Cowles' death was a tragic and preventable situation.
15: He was traveling the speed limit. All the information that we have is that he was obeying all the laws. He had all the safety equipment, and somebody on a bicycle decides to enter the intersection illegally and cross where they shouldn't be crossing, and ultimately causes this 19-year-old's death. He had a lot of life left to live. He was 19 years old.
0: The case is being investigated as a homicide, according to Dupuy, who said the bicyclist was crossing a section of road with no crosswalk and on a red light. Fairbanks police say he left the scene before officers arrived. As of Monday night, investigators were still trying to identify and locate the bicyclist. Police released a description of him, saying he's in his 30s, about 5'10" and 230 pounds, with short hair and a darker complexion. Alaska wildlife troopers say a body recovered from a beach near Igigik on July 11th has been confirmed to be Seth Whiteman of Eagle River. Whiteman, a 22-year-old crew member on the Bristol Bay fishing vessel Sandman, was reported overboard on June 29th. The Coast Guard searched the area with Alaska State Troopers for several hours by boat and helicopter, but suspended the search later that same night. A Coast Guard spokesperson said weather at the time of the search included wind gusting to 28 miles per hour and 5-foot seas, and said the cause of the incident is still under investigation. The Coast Guard said Whiteman was reportedly not wearing a life jacket. His next of kin have been notified.

0: State lawmakers have ordered their professional nonpartisan auditors to examine the Alaska Board of Fisheries' procedural actions going back to October 2023. The audit was spurred by concerns about ethics violations and transparency and failures to follow policymaking procedures defined in state law, state regulations, and the board's own internal policies. Representative Louise Stutes, a Kodiak Republican who has chaired the House Fisheries Committee for the last 8 years, says she keeps hearing from fishery stakeholders across the state.
1: A common theme that in the eyes of the public is growing more severe each year is the board's adherence to a transparent public process, ethical conduct, as well as its own policies, regulations, and statutes.
0: Stutes requested the audit through the Legislative Budget and Audit Committee. She spoke to the request in committee last week. Stutes pointed to the May decision by the state's acting attorney general, Corey Mills, to overturn 5 regulations the board passed in February. Those regulations would have reduced commercial salmon fishing in some parts of the South Alaska Peninsula, commonly called Area M. On May 19th, Mills ruled the board's votes were improper and voided the changes. Stutes says that's proof the board is not being ethical or transparent in its decision-making process.
1: Board decisions are consequential, often impacting thousands or tens of thousands of Alaskans within a single action. It is for these reasons that the board's processes and procedures are, by law, transparent, ethical, and with ample opportunity for public comment.
0: Proponents of the board's Area M decisions, like the Yukon River Intertribal Fish Commission, say the regulations would have also protected some of those salmon bound for the Yukon River and Western Alaska subsistence fishermen. But opponents say the Board of Fisheries violated state ethics laws when they approved the new regulations. Stutes says she consulted with state auditors and requested they focus not on the outcomes of the board's decisions, but the process leading up to them. For example, whether agenda changes or emergency petitions were accepted and considered based on state laws. The legislative committee unanimously approved her request. The southeast island town of Wrangell is moving forward with plans to build a massive shipyard that could repair state ferries, U.S. Coast Guard ships, and research and military vessels as well. But as Coast Alaska's Angela Denning reports, the project would be costly.
2: Wrangell already has a busy marine service center that hauls out large commercial vessels locally and from nearby communities. This proposed shipyard would service much larger ships, up to 400 and 500 feet long, with a lift capacity of about 38,000 tons. But the price tag is a bit shocking. Between $605 and $726 million. The borough has a $50 million grant pending with the Federal Economic Development Administration.
3: So obviously, $605 on the low end is a staggering figure. You could probably buy Wrangell Island for $605 million.
2: Mason Villarma is Wrangell's borough manager. He admits the cost is enormous, but he says developers are approaching it in steps.
3: Phasing the project into digestible chunks.
2: Villarma was speaking at a recent town hall with several project partners. Wrangell's shipyard would be built on an existing deep water port, a former mill site that the borough purchased for $2.5 million. It's located 6 miles south of town. Villarma says there was overwhelming community input on the site's potential uses.
3: We don't want cruise ships out there. We want to see maritime industrial activity. We want this to be an industrial complex with blue-collar jobs, trades-based, and that's really what we focused on.
2: The shipyard is estimated to employ up to 500 people at full capacity, which would significantly change the town's economic landscape, as Wrangell only has a few thousand residents. For decades, many residents worked in the timber industry until the town's main sawmills started closing in the 90s. The shipyard's operator, JAG, runs shipyards in Ketchikan and Seward, but is based in Michigan. Charles Minton with the company says the political climate is right for industrial development.
4: We want to make sure that the work stays in Alaska, is completed in Alaska, and we service the vessels and the assets. They're going to be positioned here not only from a commercial perspective to help maintain commerce, but also from a defensive posture.
2: Earlier this year, Wrangell borough leaders visited a shipyard in Florida, which project designer Pearlson and Pearlson worked on. Luke Pitts with the company says they'll design Wrangell Shipyard for maintenance and repair, but it would also accommodate building ships.
3: We've done several of these projects now and have a good kind of baseline of what things cost.
5: We've also reached out to general contractors that have worked in Alaska in the recent past to kind of back our estimates.
2: The partners say the infrastructure needed for the project is there for power, water and sewer, and fuel. It will take a few years to secure more than a dozen required permits. So the project, in theory, could start construction in 2 years and take about 3 years after that. But first, hundreds of millions of dollars will need to be found. Reporting for Coast Alaska, in Petersburg, I'm Angela Denning.
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0: The Fish Creek Bear Viewing Area in Hyders closed after a dike broke during a glacial outburst flood early Thursday. The flood took out a section of about 100 feet in the middle of the viewing platform. No visitors were at the site. Ketchikan Misty Fjords District Ranger Kathy Tai says the Forest Service is still assessing the scope of the damage. Hyder is located on the U.S.-British Columbia border and is only accessible by road through Canada. Tai says that because of the remote location, it can take time to get the right staff out there. They plan on sending an engineer, hydrologist, and fish biologist to the area throughout this week. The Forest Service will then evaluate repairs after completing a full assessment. According to the National Weather Service, the flood's crest was similar to an outburst flooding event last year. It's the start of what would typically be the prime viewing season at the Fish Creek Wildlife Observation Site, which averages about 10,000 visitors between mid-July and September. The Forest Service plans to provide full refunds to visitors who prepaid for passes to the site. The wildlife viewing area and the parking lot are closed indefinitely. Forest Service staff ask the public to avoid the area until repairs can be made. U.S. Senator Lisa Murkowski announced last week that her bill allowing five Alaska Native communities in Southeast to receive land entitlements passed out of the Energy and Natural Resources Committee. The legislation, called the Alaska Native Landless Equity Act, would allow Petersburg, Wrangell, Haines, Ketchikan, and Tenneke to form Alaska Native corporations and each receive about 23,000 acres of federal land. Those communities were excluded from the Alaska Native Claims Settlement Act, or ANCSA, when it became law over 50 years ago. ANCSA transferred 44 million acres of land to more than 200 regional, village, and urban corporations to resolve land claims throughout Alaska. The landless movement is not without controversy. ANCSA mandated the newly recognized Native corporations to make a profit. Because of this, some who oppose Murkowski's bill argue that it would privatize 115,000 acres of land in the Tongass National Forest. Murkowski spoke directly to the opposition in her committee remarks Thursday. She addressed concerns about environmental conservation, but said that, quote, this should not be the controversial measure it has historically been viewed as.
8: There are no better stewards of our Alaska lands than the people who have lived on them for thousands of years.
0: Alaska's congressional delegation has been introducing landless legislation since the early 90s without success. In 2023, a landless bill introduced by Murkowski cleared the U.S. Senate committee for the first time. Murkowski also noted during her remarks that Alaska Congressman Nick Begich's companion measure passed in the U.S. House of Representatives last month with no recorded opposition. Begich's bill is the first landless bill to clear the House.
8: And I think there's good reason for that, because it comes back to the inequity that we have seen and an effort to do right by the Alaska Native peoples who were excluded so many decades ago.
0: The legislation now heads to the Senate floor for consideration. Well, preparations for the Southeast Alaska State Fair are in full swing before its big opening this week. KHNS reporter Trigvi Bakke was able to meet with the fair's newly appointed executive director to get a preview of what to expect.
9: You are such a bully.
10: I was going to say, this guy's chatty. He has a lot to say.
9: He's the male. He's a bully. Oh. He pushes everybody else around.
11: This is the bully, also known as Prince Charming, as he shares an early lunch with his fellow penmates, Cinderella, Snow White, and Sleeping Beauty.
12: Hey, just push it open.

0: It's one male. And the winning female gets Prince Charming. So I hope that if I have time to have an enchanted forest I have to run through, and maybe a little bridge I have to go over, and a ton of love or something. So we'll see what happens anyway.
1: And that's Greg Podziki, a longtime Haines resident and main spearhead of the fair's barn activities.
0: Well, it was actually several people. When I put on Facebook that I was going to do the barn this year and I was going to fill the barn, and I am filling the barn, or the people that have the animals are filling the barn. And so I thought, why not? So getting the pigs was the hard part, but finally found some.
1: The pigs, one male and three females, are all part of the upcoming pig races. It's a returning exhibit from years past that Podziki spearheaded the revival of. In addition to finding the animals to come to the fair, Podziki is also the one building various pens and a track for the pigs to run through.
0: And then this year, it's been at least 15 years, if not more. But people love the pig races, and usually we have them outside on the side of the barn, but that's so used now for people who are just want to be in the shade or listen to music on the other stage. So I thought, I'll just make it something in the barn, and I'll have openings so people can walk through, and when it's time to have the pig races twice a day, people can watch the pig races.
1: Southeast Alaska State Fair Executive Director Amanda Brandon commends Podziki for his hard work and dedication to this project and everyone who has offered their support in the process.
2: He's been working there pretty much, it seems like, around the clock. And these pigs are really cute. They have big personalities, and I've never seen these kinds of pigs. They sort of look like huge hamsters. If you can visualize that.
1: This is Brandon's first year as executive director, formerly surveyed on the Haines Chamber of Commerce.
2: I was pretty happy at the chamber. Been there for a couple of years and wasn't planning on leaving. And the more I thought about it, the more I realized how much I wanted to be a part of the fair. So I went through the interview process, and here I am now.
1: Brandon first came to Alaska in 2017, moving around various communities. She eventually found Haines and decided to call it home. This was partially due to the fair happening here and falling in love with the community.
2: You know, you see the community really show up. You see the art aspect, the music, the community garden, wearable arts really stuck with me. And just knowing that, like, there was a community in Alaska that was centered around that excitement every year definitely left a mark.
1: She was first hired back in May, but her first week was during the Fisherman's Barbecue last month. Brandon says she felt a little intimidated at first, but felt very mellow after she met the board and worked with various volunteers.
2: This is going to be my career. This is somewhere I want to stay for a long time, and I feel really committed to, putting my all into it. And I've got my two kids super excited to be a part of it as well. And I think it's just really important to focus back on the art aspect, the variety of music that we're having, bringing the exhibits back to life, getting reconnected with our other communities in Southeast Alaska.
1: Brandon says she's very happy with her new position and is excited to see what she can bring to the fair in years to come.
2: There's a lot that I'm looking forward to kind of reviving. I mean, the fair has always been magical. That's never going to change. But to just continue to build into it.
1: Brandon says she is still looking for fair volunteers, and information can be found on the fair's website. The event runs from July 23rd to the 25th. In Haines, I'm Trigvi Backey.
3: And that's all for this edition of Alaska News Nightly. 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We had reports tonight from Alex Solomon in Juneau, Hannah Floor in Anchorage, Patrick Gilchrist in Fairbanks, Jesse Sheldon in Dillingham, Davis Hovey in Kodiak, Angela Denning and Baze Hohen in Petersburg, Sydney Dauphine in Ketchikan, and Trigvi Backey in Haines. 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Our audio engineer is Crystal Hyde, Kirsten Dobroth is our producer, and I'm Casey Grove. Good night.

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5: 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Hi, I'm Riley Woodford for the Alaska Department of Fish and Game.
6: It's fall in Alaska, and the lakes are icing up. Loons are about to leave this lake and head south for marine wintering areas. They hatched this spring, and it'll be their first trip away from their natal lake. Their parents left a few weeks earlier. That's an odd thing about loons. The parents don't migrate with their young, and it's not really understood how the young loons know where to go their first winter, or how to get there. Loons winter along coasts, bays and inlets, and on inland lakes that don't freeze. The parents don't winter together, although they'll often return to the same territory the following spring to nest again. Males head north first and settle on the lake as soon as it is ice-free, claiming and defending their nesting territory. Yearlings stay behind in the marine environment for a couple of years and don't migrate. At 2 or 3 years old, they'll begin migrating, but they don't nest. They'll spend summers on inland lakes, favoring lakes that are similar to their natal lake. Loons are late bloomers when it comes to breeding, and they don't mate until they're 5 or 6 years old. Loons can live 15 or 20 years, and even older. One banded female loon, who nested on the same lake in Michigan for 33 years, lived to be 38 years old. For Sounds Wild, I'm Riley Woodford.
2: 2026 is shaping up to be another active year for wildfires, with nearly 4 million acres burned in the U.S. so far. Smoke from wildfires burning in Canada poses health risks to communities downwind in the U.S., including tribal communities. On the next Native America Calling, we'll get updates about current wildfires, prevention, and emergency management.
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1: In 2020, Nashville experienced a tornado and then the pandemic. Gillian Welch and David Rawlings named their 2024 album Woodland after their East Nashville studio that was destroyed in that tornado. Ahead of their Newport folk set this weekend, we're revisiting their session with songs from that album. Next time on an Encore World Cafe.
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7: In 2020, Nashville suffered a double whammy, first in early March when a deadly tornado hit. Gillian Welch and David Rawlings remember that night when they rushed to their beloved Woodland studio in East Nashville to check out the damage.
8: I could see that Woodland was standing, so I thought, oh my God, the building's still there. But
9: no,
8: the
9: he could
8: whole...
9: see the top of the walls are still square.
8: But then I could also see that all the roof was in the...
9: peeled it back like a sardine tin and flipped it onto Woodland Street.
7: Later that same month, the COVID pandemic. For Gillian and David, not being in their studio and not playing for an audience felt like their early days in Nashville.
9: Here we were, back playing only for ourselves. Nobody hearing us. Nobody clapping. All that's gone. It's just, do you like it? Do you like the sounds you're making?
7: Today, we revisit our 2024 conversation with Gillian Welch and David Rawlings before they headline Newport Folk Festival this weekend. I'm Raina Duras, and this is World Cafe. Now, I hate to burst your bubble here, but the bagpipe solo in this song, it's not a real bagpipe. It's not a real bagpipe. It's a sampler, and we've all been duped. The Church, Under the Milky Way.

0: This is World Cafe. I'm Raina Duras. Newport Folk Festival is this weekend. Gillian Welch and David Rawlings are headlining on the Saturday night. So today, listening back to their latest appearance on the show from 2024 when they were releasing their album, Woodland.
1: When a tornado touches down, the destruction can be brutal. Trees uprooted, trucks flung about like toys, whole houses there one moment are piles of rubble the next. The 2020 Nashville tornado was like this. It was deadly and it was devastating. One of the many losses that night included Gillian Welch and David Rawlings' East Nashville studio called Woodland. But when the dust settled and the sky cleared, Gillian Welch and David Rawlings were still standing. The pair, who've been making music together for decades, won the 2021 Best Folk Album Grammy for the covers album they made together in the immediate aftermath of that, called All the Good Times Are Past and Gone. Their new album is their first of original songs in several years. It's named Woodland, after their studio. And today, Gillian and David join me to talk about rebuilding, about writing songs during turbulent times. And they also tell maybe the best story I've ever heard about winning a Grammy. They also perform songs from Woodland Live, beginning with Empty Trainload of Sky. Gillian Welch and David Rawlings, live for the World Cafe.
2: One.

0: Performing the opening track to their new album, Woodland, Gillian Welch and David Rawlings, live for the World Cafe. That song is called Empty Trainload of Sky. I'm Raina Duris. Gillian Welch and David Rawlings are my guests today on the show. Gillian, David, welcome back to the World Cafe.
1: Thanks, Raina.
2: Yeah, it's great to be here.
0: That song that we just heard was a lead single from this album, Empty Trainload of Sky. Why was that the one you wanted to lead the way for this project?
1: It was probably one of the first songs that got written that we knew was a new record.
0: Mm.
1: There's usually at least one song that becomes some kind of a touchstone, and the other songs kind of take shape around it.
0: Yeah.
1: You know? So Empty Trainload was that song.
2: And to be really just nuts and bolts basic about it, it also has drums and bass on it, which means that there's a lot more outlets that can play something like that.
0: Right, right.
2: So, which
0: like
2: makes
0: it practically makes sense.
2: Yes.
0: Right. That makes
1: some of our stuff, as you know, is rather quiet.
0: It can be.
2: Yes.
1: Can be a little minimal.
0: Yeah. When you say it had a certain flavor, it had a certain sort of mood to it, if you had to, how would you define what that flavor is on this album?
1: There's quite a bit of loss.
0: Hmm.
2: I think there's like a duality
1: that's
2: present in that song, and that theme seemed to be running through a lot of the lyrics and a lot of the things that we were coming up with.
1: In fact, it's kind of in the lyric. When we hit the bridge and it says, is it spirit? Is it solid? You know, which was it? Was it real? Was it not real? Is it dead? Is it not dead?
2: Yeah.
1: Sort of runs through the whole album.
0: Yeah. You have released albums of original music under each of your individual names under the Dave Rawlings machine. In 2020, you put out an album under both your names, but it was an album of covers. How did you decide that this one should be under both your names and should be all original songs?
2: Well, in the most, nuts and bolts way, we're both singing lead on this record.
0: How do you know, doing something like this, if a song is a Gillian song or a song is a David song, and who takes the lead? Do you bring in a song and that's the one you sing, or how does that work?
1: No, because, I mean, if we talk about, like, hashtag for a second, that's a song that I started literally, you know, the morning I woke up and saw hashtag Guy Clark trending. Mm. And I thought, oh no, this is a terrible way to find out that your friend is gone.
0: Yeah.
1: And this is what happened, you know. We work on it, and the lyric evolves, and the music evolves. Because probably prior to that,
2: we thought you were going to sing it.
1: Singing it.
2: Yeah,
1: you know, but it doesn't matter. You know, I'm not sure people fully understand how much we'll just do whatever we think is best.
0: You're going to perform hashtag for us.
2: Yes.
0: We're going to hear that next. And there is that lyric in there that I was going to ask you about. You laughed and said the news would be bad if I ever saw your name with a hashtag. Singers like you and I are only news when we die, which I think, is that a line that you wrote about Guy Clark?
1: Yeah.
0: You
2: know, and it also has the line about a new form of the flu, and that was written pre-COVID.
0: Okay, I was curious about that.
1: That was before.
2: Yeah, but then, of course, through COVID, you're just losing so many people and people who you knew and loved, and you know, that song really taps in my mind, to like the community that there is among singer-songwriters and musicians and people who know they're doing it to, you know, you do it because you love it, you make as good of a living as you can, but you're not going to stop.
0: Mm.
2: Sometimes a lot of the support that you find is just from other people who have done it the same way.
0: Yeah.
2: Or,
1: yeah.
2: And,
1: there's,
2: oh, sorry. No, go ahead.
1: There's also a line in there when you say, like, community, I do feel it connect to other writers and other creative people. Like, there's a line in that song about the years roll out and the doubt rolls in. And I, that sentiment, I remember one time talking to Garrison Keillor, about writing, and I must have been in a frustrated moment, which happens occasionally. And yeah. he said, well, you know, it just gets harder. It's like anyone tells you it gets easier, it's just wrong. It gets harder.
0: Yeah.
1: But that's okay. It gets harder, but you become more yourself.
2: Mm. Right.
0: Yeah.
2: And you know. Yeah.
0: Let's hear it performed live. This is Gillian Welch and David Rawlings with Hashtag on World Cafe.

0: You just heard Gillian Welch and David Rawlings performing Hashtag from their new album Woodland live for the World Cafe. My name is Raina Duras, and I'm talking to Gillian and David today. I always find it interesting when artists include modern kind of like techie terms like hashtag in a song, and especially in this style of music, which is a little bit more traditional. I mean, you've got references here to Bibles and to boxcars, but then also to hashtags. In your mind, how does language like that fit into this kind of songwriting?
1: Oh, that's a good question. For me, it fits in rarely. I do tend to talk about the devil more than the telephone, you know, because I'm interested in enduring themes. The human condition. That's where I like to sit most of the time.
2: But there's something about that term and the way it's used that does, at least in this cultural moment, it brings in a certain nuance of feeling and a certain a way that the news gets around now that there's no other way to express that because it's never happened that way before.
1: Yeah. Well, it was so tied to that moment and thought and the entire, you know, genesis of the song. So there was no way to leave that one out.
0: Yeah. When you're writing music that is so rooted in tradition and sort of those kind of timeless themes, how do you keep things fresh for yourself?
1: Well, I try to go straight for particularity. I mean, the more finely focused I can get to a certain moment, even if it's a universal theme, and quite honestly, as with like hashtag peculiarity, I like the peculiar little turn of events and, you know.
2: And a lot of times, if you just keep, you can start something in a very calculated way of just like, well, here are some words that seem to go well together, or here's another title of a song that I've always loved, and let's try to do something off of that. And all of a sudden, you are trying to express yourself, but you find that that happens automatically, that you can't keep it out.
1: You can't help it.
2: And then sometimes if you sit down and go, what do I want to express? You might as well put the largest piece of blank white paper in front of you and stare at it that you ever did, and you get nowhere.
1: And the largest cliche.
2: Right.
1: You know.
2: Like, how do I feel? I feel like everyone else. And it's,
1: oh,
2: and
1: sad.
2: Yes, exactly.
0: I'm speaking with Gillian Welch and David Rawlings. Coming up after the break, they'll perform another song from their album, Woodland, one that feels both timely and timeless here on World Cafe. Welcome back to an encore World Cafe. I'm Raina Duras, joined today by Gillian Welch and David Rawlings as they perform and talk about songs from their album, Woodland. Earlier, kind of briefly, we touched on COVID. We were talking about hashtag. And in a minute, I do want to talk about the tornado that happened in 2020, because I know that also was a big part of this record and your lives in the last few years. But there was another thing that I noticed on this album, the song Lawman, which you're going to perform next for us, which feels, sadly, kind of like a timeless American story, but also feels like it could be taking place now. Like it could be the 1920s. It could be the 2020s. Could you tell us about writing Lawman?
1: That particular idea had sort of been cooking for a while. We knew it was going to be from the point of view of the woman who knew her man was going to get it from the lawman. You know, there's this inevitability. It hasn't, and it's such a weird temporal setting because.
2: And it felt societal, and it felt like it connected to a lot of, you know, just that you, we all know people in our lives who you look at them and you kind of know what path they're heading down.
0: Right.
2: And just the thinking of that doesn't mean that someone doesn't, you know, there's things that you know that you can't stop.
0: This is Lawman. It's Gillian Welch and David Rawlings on World Cafe.

0: Lawman, a live performance from Gillian Welch and David Rawlings of a song from their new album called Woodland. Gillian and David are here with me today on World Cafe. I'm Raina Duras. Woodland is the name of your studio in Nashville. Could you paint the picture for us and tell us what it's like?
1: It was originally a movie theater that was built in the teens. It's right in the center of East Nashville, a little area called Five Points where five streets come together, and it would have been, you know, a real center point of the town that was converted into a recording studio in the 60s. It was successful from the beginning. The first real record of note that was made there was the Will the Circle Be Unbroken Nitty Gritty Dirt Band record. And then in the 70s, that studio really exploded. Tons of, Nashville records were made there. And people came from all over.
0: 5 Points, for people who are listening might not know this, is in East Nashville,
1: yes.
0: Which is where the tornado hit in 2020. So could you tell us what the state of the studio was in
1: happened? The tornado came through, and a good friend of ours, Glenn, who works with us, was staying at the studio, actually. And we went over there to try to get into 5 Points to get to the studio, and it took maybe 20 minutes because of the down power lines and everything to get anywhere close.
0: Yeah.
1: And then, you know, I got out of the car and started kind of running through the rubble towards about a block away from the studio, and I could see that the Family Dollar that was on the opposite corner was down.
2: Rubble.
1: That wasn't there anymore.
2: It was gone.
1: And then the next thing I could see that Woodland was standing. So I thought, oh my God, the building's still there. But
2: no,
1: the
2: you could
1: whole...
2: see the top of the walls are still square. So it didn't take a wall out.
1: But then I could also see that
2: roof.
1: All of the roof was in the
0: whoa.
2: In and
1: the...
2: peeled it back like a sardine tin and
0: wow.
2: flipped it onto Woodland Street in front. So the whole roof just went wha-bam.
1: It's pitch black because all the power is gone.
2: Mm-hmm.
1: And the rain is just pouring down. It's just a monsoon out there.
0: And you have no roof.
2: So now we have no roof.
1: We have no roof.
0: And it's pouring. In
2: our
0: recording
2: studio.
1: Which is not what you want.
0: No.
1: So we just, you know, began to work. And it's a big old building. So there's that main roof that was the theater part. But there's additions. And there were places where there are lower roofs that were built more like Turkish bath style that weren't damaged. And we were running around in the dark trying to find places way down in the building that were dry and then just moving everything as the inner roofs were collapsing
2: and
1: things.
2: Yeah, had to move the entire every guitar, every master tape, all our microphones, all our gear. And as the hours went by, the water got through the second story. Like we thought places were dry. Of course, we didn't realize that our roof was gone. And then the ceiling started collapsing.
0: Right. What do you mean you didn't realize that the roof...
2: Well, it's a two-story building.
0: Right, okay, so you...
1: So, we just, like, weren't... Like,
0: yeah.
1: there was a ceiling into the studio. But
0: right, right.
1: It just got worse and worse until it was as if it was just pouring rain.
0: Sure.
1: Inside.
2: And then it ended up with, you know, ankle-deep water in the studio, in the A room where we record, you know. And, yeah.
0: It feels incredibly overwhelming to even know where to begin cleaning up something like that.
1: Yes, so it's taken a few years.
0: Now, is it, you know, useful? Everything works?
1: Well, not everything's great, but we did rebuild the... I mean, because then the rebuilding all had to happen through COVID.
0: Yeah.
1: But before there were vaccines or any of that. So, I mean, that's when it started. So it was a lot of... energy.
0: Yeah.
1: And I realized as we were coming to the end of this project, because I'll try to, I know this has been a long segment. I was getting into the mastering portion of this record, and I'd sort of assembled the stuff, and we were trying to think of a title, and at some point it just crossed my mind that's like, I've been in this building for, you know, 14 hours a day minimum for the past 5 years. It's like, if it's anything,
2: It's woodland.
1: Yeah. Like, and that shaped the themes, and that shaped the writing, and that shaped the way we felt about all of it.
2: As we mentioned, there's this, you know, there are contradictions running through this album, and the destruction and the sort of resurrection are in there too, you know, because woodland was destroyed.
0: Yeah.
2: And yet, here it is.
0: Gillian Welch and David Rawlings are my guests today. In a moment, they'll talk about how what happened in the studio impacted the creative process for Woodland and kind of brought them back to the beginning of making music. After these words here on World Cafe.

0: You're listening to an Encore World Cafe. I'm Raina Duris. I'm speaking with Gillian Welch and David Rawlings about their 2024 album, Woodland, named after the recording studio, which had to be rebuilt after the 2020 tornado in Nashville.
1: I was thinking about this. I have lived in my house right now for about 3 years. And I was like, we got to go through the basement. When are we ever going to go through the basement? I'm never going to go through the basement. It's going to become a disaster. It's already too overwhelming. It's just going to get more overwhelming. You'd been at Woodland for about 2 decades at that point. And when you have something like that, it kind of forces you. You have to go through these things.
2: Yeah.
1: And I was wondering, how does doing that affect you on a creative level?
3: You know, Woodland is kind of our home. In years past, we have literally lived there, you know. So there was a real sense of back to the beginning. And there were many times in this process where both of us were put in mind of our very early days in Nashville and starting because, you know, when you become a working musician, the times that you spend huge amounts of time sitting in your living room playing for only yourselves, those times kind of go away because you're always playing for people. But here we were back playing only for ourselves, nobody hearing us, nobody clapping, all that's gone. It's just, do you like it? Do you like the sounds you're making?
2: Yeah.
3: It was so pure in a way.
2: And what you were saying about going through the basement, it's like that's after we had moved the tapes and, you know, and we couldn't record in the main room. That's when we started, you know, we did an archival project where we resurrected about 50 of those songs and put them out. Like a bunch of things happened that were all predicated by this path that we had to be on.
1: Right. Now,
2: I'll say one other thing, which is like, every tornado that has been through Nashville, if you look on the great map of them, they're basically on almost parallel vectors. I mean, it's insane how close of the same path the three tornadoes have taken. The one in 98, which is part of the reason why we own Woodland to start with, because of the damage that did when it was a commercial studio.
1: Oh,
2: the 2021 and the one in, I don't remember
3: 30s.
2: When, the 30s. They're all parallel vectors, and they do cross, and the place where all three of those lines cross is about 50 feet from Woodland, which is to say, the whole time we're doing this, I'm like, rebuilding this, I'm like, and we might get a year, we make it 3 years, I don't know. Yes, I have no idea. No, it will be.
3: But they've never taken the building out, you know.
2: So fingers crossed, it's not like there's anything changing in the world that makes tornadoes happen more.
1: Oh, yeah. There's something sort of zen about that, like making peace with impermanence.
2: Yes. Oh,
3: exactly.
2: No.
3: Yeah. Exactly.
1: We're going to hear another live song right now. We're going to listen to Howdy Howdy. Could you tell us anything about Howdy Howdy before we hear this?
3: Sometimes it's hard to remember how the songs start. It was the chorus. It was the part with the howdy howdy in it. Yeah. And I just thought that was a beautiful phrase. I heard it in an old spiritual. It was talking about heaven and how it was all going to be good up there. It was all going to be howdy howdy, never goodbye.
1: Let's take a listen to this live performance. It's Howdy Howdy from Gillian Welch and David Rawlings on World Cafe.

0: Howdy, howdy. Gillian Welch and David Rawlings. It's a new song from their album, Woodland. They are here with me today on World Cafe. I'm Raina Duras. And I was listening back to your last World Cafe interview from 2020.
1: How was that?
0: It was very nice.
1: Oh,
0: you told a story of when The Heroine and the Harvest, which was released under Gillian's name, was nominated for a Grammy, and you both worked on it. You know, you considered it an album from both of you, but the Grammys treated it as a solo album and only gave you one set of tickets. And so, David, you'd have to go as Gillian's guest. And Gillian, you called and you were like, this is a band with two people. Give us another pair of tickets. So that story, you told it before you went to the Grammys again. And if you fast forward to the 2021 Grammys, you were nominated. You were both nominated this time for All the Good Times, and you won. So congratulations.
2: Thanks.
1: Thank you.
0: How did it feel to officially win that Grammy together under both your names?
2: Well,
1: the funniest part of this is, you know, we made that record because we, you know, during lockdown, the studio was still a complete
2: disaster.
1: Yeah, wreck. Couldn't use it. And so I had set up a tape machine in the living room a long time ago, and I moved over this, you know, sort of beautiful stereo microphone, and we started recording at the house kind of for fun. And then I thought, well, maybe we'll get something out of it. And it was just a real pleasure to be recording in this living room because the planes weren't flying and there were no cars and there were hours of silence. So we could actually record in the living room and get something that might be usable. So we started working on that record. And we put it together, and I called the gentleman who owned the pressing plant we worked with, and I he was very busy, and I said to him, if I put together this little live record, you know, can you press us a small run of it?
2: You know, I glued the

0: anything that had type on it, because all we could get were plain white record sleeves.
1: Right.
0: So, and then another friend out in Portland made the cut, like made the cover image and the back thing, and cut them and then sent them to us, and I glued all the things onto the record sleeves.
2: So the couple thousand we did, we just worked through them. But the funniest part of this was that was just where this lived in my head and kind of in our label's head and in everyone's head. So we didn't even submit it for the Grammys. It never occurred to us.
0: Last thing we were thinking
2: was that this was like even a real release.
0: Yeah.
2: And so someone from the Academy actually contacted us and said, you might want to submit this thing.
1: Wow.
2: And then we did. We were like, oh, yeah, but that nothing's going to happen with that. Just for fun. Yeah. It's a fine. We'll put it in.
0: But, of course, we didn't go. We couldn't go, you know, to it.
1: Right. There was no real ceremony.
0: And so when the ceremony was actually happening, I wasn't even, again, you just have to understand, this was so far off my radar. So when the ceremony was actually happening, I was walking around our neighborhood picking up trash. I was picking up trash. And I came back to the house and I pulled my phone out of my pocket. It was like 48 missed messages.
1: Wow.
0: What the heck? So that's how I...
2: And I was probably somewhere in Woodland on a ladder, you know. So it was the deepest, most wonderful thing to feel, you know, recognized in that way. And also to feel that thing of, there was a sense of arrival in it for me, because I don't know if this can be taken the right way, but like, artists who I really loved when I was coming up, like, I was aware that they never got Grammys for any of their best work. Like, this wasn't how the Grammys worked. To my mind, the Grammys were something that you got like 20 years after you did good work. Then they'll give you a Grammy for something else.
1: Right.
2: Because that's how, I think it's better now, but for a lot of years, that seemed like what it was. And when you're a young kid full of vinegar, as I was, and I look at these records that I think are the pinnacle of music in these years that weren't even not, you know, I was like, well, that's just a thing. It's an award show and it's great for music, but I'm not going to worry about it. And so when we got a Grammy for that, which was, you know, in my mind, just the covers record we made, I thought, well, I guess we did good work 20 years ago.
0: Exactly, man.
2: Is that too honest?
1: No, should I?
2: Sorry.
1: I think that's like the best story I've ever heard about winning a Grammy. I'm joined today by Gillian Welch and David Rawlings. We have one more live performance to hear, and it's funny I kind of to end with this, because I feel like we're having all these laughs and then we're going to finish with the song that when I listened to the record, like, moved me to tears the first time through, the song What We Had. It sounds, and I'm not going to make any assumptions about what it's about, but it kind of sounds like a lost love song.
0: Yeah.
1: That seems like it could be a sensitive subject when you're a couple writing. Are there things like that that are hard to write about with each other?
2: It's just a song. There's so much sort of loss there. Mm-hmm. That song just touches a lot of everything that was happening.
0: Mm-hmm. You know? Yeah, it certainly wasn't like just a breakup. In fact, so much was gone. So much that we had disappeared, was gone.
1: Mm.
0: It was kind of more macro.
1: Sure.
2: Yeah.
0: So it was all these things. I started the song with the chorus and what we had, like that, that's where it came from. And I kind of couldn't believe that that song didn't exist already. And it was just the sound of those words.
2: Yeah.
0: Just what, you know. It really blindsided me and so many people. That tremendous sense of, you know, you don't miss your water till your well runs dry. Just never saw it coming. Just had no idea that, you know.
1: Yeah.
0: The world was just going to go whoop.
2: Yeah. And I think about a time in 2019, I had decided that what I was going to do was rewind a pickup for an electrical lap steel guitar, which is by hand. You know, do 10,000 winds of a copper thing on, you know, by myself. And when I think back on that and what I've done for the past 5 years, I'm like, how could that have been real?
1: Yeah. No, I think
2: that,
1: that's
2: that like, I had, like, I don't have time to brush my teeth, you know,
1: yeah,
2: for the past 5 years.
1: I think that's
2: years.
1: So relatable. Yeah, like, you know what I mean? Who was I back?
2: Yes, exactly.
1: I don't
2: no,
1: know.
2: I have no idea.
0: Yeah, we're all brand new.
1: Yeah. I think that's a wonderful place to leave it. Let's listen to this live performance. It's Gillian Welch and David Rawlings performing What We Had live for the World Cafe.

0: recorded live at the World Cafe, Gillian Welch and David Rawlings with What We Had. It's a song from their new album, Woodland. Gillian and David have been my guests on the show today. I have loved having you on. Thank you so much for being here.
1: Thank you.
2: Yeah, it's been a great pleasure.
1: Yeah.
0: I also want to thank World Cafe senior producer Kimberly Junod for her work on that session. We revisited it today because Gillian Welch and David Rawlings are headlining on Saturday night this weekend at the Newport Folk Festival. Thank you so much to our affiliates across the country who bring this show to you and the whole team who make it happen. We produce it at WXPN at the University of Pennsylvania in Philadelphia. I'm Raina Duris. 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

and from Wild Pink. All those tunes and more on the way. I'm Rena Duris. This is World Cafe. Easing you into this hour, one of the greatest voices of all time, in my opinion. It's from K.D. Lang, Outside Myself.

Hey, it's Raina Duris. This is World Cafe. Happy to be hanging out with you today. Last summer, you might remember hearing this song here on the cafe and maybe some other places too. That song was all over the place last year. It's Sally When the Wine Runs Out by Role Model. He performed it on SNL. It has way more than 250 million streams online. And now Role Model's coming back with a new album. It'll be called Chuck Timely and the Hourglass. Drops August 7th, and it'll sound like this. High Hopes 3000, new Role Model on the cafe. Ooh.

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0: 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I'm Raina on Live from the Archives. I head into the vault, choose a couple of those recordings to spin for you. Today, starting with an artist who has played with Lenny Kravitz, the Blind Boys of Alabama, the Rolling Stones, and in his own band, Carl Denson's Tiny Universe. That is who you're hearing in this performance. Carl Denson's Tiny Universe, Because of Her Beauty, live for World Cafe.

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That was recorded back in January 2018. Before that, you heard a World Cafe recording of Because of Her Beauty by Carl Denson's Tiny Universe. 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To New York now for a new one. This is Wild Pink, Box Store.

It's World Cafe. Raina Duras with you. If you've never had the chance to see Billy Strings play live, he and his band have a tendency to jam out during their songs. So what you hear in a recorded track can end up being much longer, much more complicated, and much more unpredictable. You're about to hear a new song from Billy from his upcoming new album. And if you like it, it might be fun to try to listen for the part where you can imagine the jam going nuts. This is called Burn the Other End, new Billy Strings on World Cafe.

0: Dawes, giving you a little bit of everything to finish up this edition of World Cafe. 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I'm Raina Duris. 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

0: And you are listening to Dead or Alive, live music from the Grateful Dead and beyond. And this is Miles. I gotta find some new way to say that, you know? It's always the same.
1: And this is Dave. Thanks for joining us. We've got a great show lined up for you. And Miles and I have been sitting here talking about Salmon Fest. We are so excited about Salmon Fest this year.
0: Oh, it's going to be so great. Guster is one of the headliners. I don't know if people out there remember Guster, but they are actually still around, still touring, and they are one of the headliners. You know, we don't have the final lineup yet, so we don't know what night they're playing. But yeah, Guster. We should find some live Guster for sure.
1: Yeah, and for a change, I'm going to be down there.
0: And he's going to be helping out with some of the MC duties, so you'll get to see Dave in person.
1: Yeah, I'm not just a voice anymore.
0: That's right. So he is a pretty face, though. Anyway, let's kick off the show.
1: This is a spring
0: show. And as usual, we like to kick it off with a little fish here on Dead or Alive, where live music matters.

0: And that last song was Dead & Company from 2023, Milestones into Days Between. Before that, it was Fish and You Got to Split Open and Melt.
1: Yeah, and so the 2023 was the final tour of Dead & Company, not counting the Sphere runs. So that was live in Boulder, Colorado, and I don't know, where was Fish live from? That was a new show.
0: You didn't write that down, Miles.
1: I didn't write it down.
0: Oh.
1: Boy, am I quite the loser. Anyway, so I can go back and find it for you. But I think it's from also from what, 2024?
0: Yeah, 24.
1: Yeah, okay. So anyway, hey, let's get back into some music, Dave.
0: Okay, let's do it, Miles.
1: We're going to tease you with this one.
2: 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I hope you like it.

0: 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Diddly, oh, diddly, diddly, whistle, diddly,
1: diddly, in the middle of the fiddle I play. He's a diddly, diddly. 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
6: Welcome back to Dead or Alive, live music from the Grateful Dead and beyond. And what you heard earlier was some String Cheese, Land of the Navajo, and we moved into Anders Osborne. I love that guy's guitar. He is so good. And a little Jackie Green.
7: To round out the first hour, and just a little tease for you because, just keep your eye out. There might be some announcements headed your way. Regarding some of the music we're playing tonight. This is where live music matters. Membership drive is coming up, so stay tuned for that sometime later this month. So if you haven't become a member of KNBA, you can do it anytime. You don't have to wait for the membership drive. But right now, we want to kick off hour two with a little bit more Grateful Dead. We're going to go back in time a little bit for this one. And I think we don't ever play
6: Stuck Inside a Mobile.
7: Yeah, and they were doing all these Bob Dylan covers in the late 80s, and Dead & Company never really did any of that. I think they did like Hard Rain Gonna Fall. I saw them do that at the Sphere. But anyway, this was always one of my favorite covers by the band. This is live from 1988?
6: 1988.
7: Here on
6: Enjoy,
7: Dead or Alive.
6: Folks.

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0: And this is Dead or Alive, where live music matters, here on 90.3 KMBA. Miles and Dave in the studio with you on a Tuesday night, and thanks for tuning in.
1: Yeah, and we just listened to some Government Mule, Life Before Insanity, and I think we all know how that feels.
0: Well, I think I don't remember. The insanity part started like years ago, so... but we don't have a whole lot of time to talk because we got so much music lined up for you. We'll see if we can get it all in. Let's hit some live Jerry Band, live electric Jerry Band.
1: Stop that train, get off and listen.

Where's Kevin? We always have him in this town. Come on. We need some saxophone. Yeah.

0: Oh, yeah. That was Umphrey McGee's Wappy Sprayberry was the name of the song.
1: I can hardly even say it. It should be Wacky Sprayberry, you know, because they can be pretty wacky.
0: Yeah, but it was Wappy. Anyway, that was in 2015, and hope you enjoyed that one.
1: And then Garcia Band live from the Electric on the Eel recordings here on Dead or Alive. And it is we got a long set for you to close out the hour from the final Dead and Company tour. We're gonna surprise you with what we're gonna play, because we don't play enough of this. But anyway, it is time to say goodnight, so we're gonna do that now, so that we squeeze that in before this jam starts. So I'm gonna ask you to turn to the people most important to you, and never let a day go by that they don't know just how much you love them, folks, because it is important.
0: And keep an open mind, because something just might fall in. But turn the TV off, for God's sake. What I saw, yeah, anyway, I'm not going to get into it, but it is that time.
1: And we'll see you next week, folks. And you know what? I just want to mention this real quick. Early Bird Salmon Fest tickets are on sale right now, so make sure you get those, because it's a pretty good discount versus later in the summer. So we'll see you next week.
0: All right. Good night, folks.

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I'm John DiLiberto, and you're hearing Echoes from PRX. Ahead in this hour, I've got an epic track by Ludovico Einaudi from his Summer Portraits Live album. And we're going to hear three very interesting singers, one from music that's over 40 years old, one from an avant-garde singer gone avant-garde pop, and another from a former member of the Dum Dum Girls. Music by Frankie Rose from her album, Gila. I've got that, as well as a very ambient track by Marconi Union from Multiform Ambient Transmissions, Volume 3. It's transmitting on the frequency of Echoes. Here's Will Ackerman from his album, Returning. This is Last Day at the Beach.

You're hearing Echoes from PRXN. I'm John DiLiberto. I've got music by Marconi Union ahead, as well as Kate Bush, but let's start with Chad Lawson, a really nice album from this year called Awakening, The Stillness Within. This is Sacred Memory.

Ryan Farish, Oceans Alive, from the album Wild as the Wind. He goes pretty heavy into his EDM side on this recording, or maybe his trance side, actually. Earth Eater ahead of that. She is a singer who has been very, very avant-garde in the past, but she goes a bit pop on a new album called Heavenly Body. If on the bottle, you're the message. We are Don't Look Back. Marconi Union ahead of that, going deep ambient on the album Multiform Ambient Transmissions Volume 3, and Kate Bush going all the way back to the 1980s, Hounds of Love Under Ice. Up at the top, Chad Lawson. Coming up in the next half hour, I've got some Unwed Sailor and Ludovico Einaudi as Echoes continues from PRX. Do you want to represent Echoes to the world? 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

You're hearing echoes from PRX, and I'm John DiLiberto. Coming up, music from Frankie Rose. She used to be in a band called Dum Dum Girls, but she's been solo for quite a while. But let's start with Tycho from the album Love Like Raindrops Made of Light.

Unwed Sailor, three jewels from the album High Remembrance. That's the Echoes CD of the month for July in 2026. I've got a really nice review of this recording up on our website at echoes.org. You can find out why I actually picked this album for a CD of the month. Once again, that's at echoes.org. And while you're there, be sure to check out the Echoes CD of the month club. 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Frankie Rose ahead of Unwed Sailor, Manifest from the album Gila, and up at the top, Tycho with Another Wave featuring Sea Lemon. Coming up, Ludovico Einaudi. You can get a playlist for today's show. You'll find it on our website, echoes.org. Here's Michael Stearns and Robert Rich from their phenomenal collaboration, Reunion of Breath and Waves. This one goes pretty heavy into sequence of territory. It's called Continuous Evolution.

What a dynamic piece from Ludovico Einaudi, The Tower, recorded live. Originally came out on his album Nightbook, but this version is on the Summer Portraits live album. And Michael Stearns and Robert Rich ahead of that from Reunion of Breath and Waves. I'm John DiLiberto. Thanks for being with me in this first hour of Echoes today. Stay with me. You're hearing Echoes from PRX. Thomas Lemmer is perhaps an overly prolific German electronic musician who can sometimes get caught nursing drinks in the down-tempo lounge, but on his EP, Dreamscapes 2, he taps a more ambient chamber music feel. It's All a Dream, and the next hour of Echoes from PRX.

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I'm John DiLiberto, and you're hearing echoes from PRX. Ahead in this hour, I have music by Blue Tech going into a more ambient direction on an EP called Earth Resonance. I've also got a collaboration between Norwegian guitarist Eric Volo and Arizona-based percussionist Byron Metcalf, who is also a transpersonal guide and shamanic practitioner.

music by Byron Metcalf and Eric Volo from Spanned Times. I've got that, as well as some post-rock guitars by Unwed Sailor and a nice spacecape from Jamie Rose Hennigan. It's ahead on Echoes from PRX.

Here's a really nice collaboration between three wonderful musicians, Nancy Rumble, David Michael, and Benji Wertheimer. From the album Confluence, this is Bobo's Farewell.

You're hearing Echoes from PRX, and I'm John DiLiberto. Coming up, I've got music by Michael Whalen, tapping, I think, a bit of a Vangelis influence on his album, Standing Near Infinity. But let's start with Sherry Finzer on flute, Greg Moroney on piano, and the title track to their album, Cherry Blossom.

Truest Sentence by Unwed Sailor from the album High Remembrance Echoes CD of the Month in July of 2026. That came out of Michael Whalen, Standing Near Infinity, the title track to his new album, where he kind of takes on the influences of European electronic music, and in this case, I think you can hear a bit of Vangelis in there in his soloing. Byron Metcalf and Eric Volo ahead of that, Perpetual Flow from Spanned Times, and up at the top, Sherry Finzer and Greg Maroney. Coming up, I've got Beth Orton and Jamie Rose Hennigan as Echoes continues from PRX. Supporting Echoes is Wayfarer Music, who've released an Echoes benefit album, Common Community. It's a recording of all original ambient tracks from artists including Brandon Lane, Andrew Schoen, Dino Pacifici, Sean O'Brien Smith, Michelle Qureshi, and more. For more information, go to echoes.org. That's Echoes, echoes.org. 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

You're hearing Echoes from PRX, and I'm John DiLiberto. We're going to be hearing some Pines ahead in this set, an electronic artist, but first is Blue Tech and Encounters from the album Earth Resonance. This is Open Mind Earth Mix.

yes, you must this time.

Thomas Lemmer, Among the Stars We Fade, from his album Dreamscapes 2, and that came out of Pines with Closer to You from the Dancer EP. Beth Orton ahead of that, a really nice kind of trippy album called The Ground Above. We heard I'll Miss You and Blue Tech and Encounters up at the top. If you think you missed something I played on Echoes today, you can locate it in the playlist, and you can locate that at echoes.org. That's echoes, echoes.org. We're going to end with just one track, but it's a long one. It's by electronic artist Jamie Rose Hennigan from the album Desert Goddess. This is Chasing the Desert Winds.

0: Jamie Rose Hennigan, Chasing the Desert Winds, from the album Desert Goddess, ending up the second hour of Echoes today. I'm John DiLiberto. Thank you so much for being with me. 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That is at echoes.org. That's echoes, echoes.org. Jeff Town is the producer of Echoes. 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
3: Live from NPR News, I'm Giles Snyder. Defense Secretary Pete Hegseth was on Capitol Hill Tuesday asking Congress for tens of billions of dollars to fund the Iran war. It was the first public hearing on the war since the ceasefire collapsed. Here's NPR's Quill Lawrence.
4: Straight from their opening statements, I have to say that neither General Kane nor Secretary Hegseth mentioned Iran at all in their opening. And Secretary Hegseth, I didn't hear him mention the casualties over the weekend. The senators who opened the hearing and General Kane did offer their condolences. When the questions started, they were pretty bluntly dodged by the secretary and even the chairman. Democrat Patty Murray asked Hegseth about President Trump's proposed toll on traffic through the Strait of Hormuz, asking who talked the president out of it. And Hegseth's answer was that the U.S. is blocking Iran's ports. Murray quoted Hegseth himself saying a few months ago that Iran's missiles were destroyed. And Hegseth's answer to that was that Iran is at its weakest point in 47 years. So they were fairly well talking past each other.
3: The U.S. military says it has identified the remains of a third service member killed in Friday's attack on a base in Jordan. The confirmation brings a death toll to 18 since the Iran war began. The Trump administration is pausing $1 billion in federal Medicaid payments to Minnesota and California over alleged fraud concerns. Federal officials say they'll withhold payments until the states verify that certain Medicaid claims meet federal requirements. Erica Zurich from Minnesota Public Radio reports.
5: Minnesota officials say the $200 million federal officials are withholding makes this the third time payments have been delayed over alleged fraud in health programs. In a written statement, Minnesota Department of Human Services Temporary Commissioner John Connolly says federal officials haven't provided an explanation on how the deferral amount was calculated. The state says it has cooperated with the federal government to prevent the misuse of health funds. California's Governor Gavin Newsom posted on X that the state is being targeted for political reasons and not because of fraud. For NPR News, I'm Erica Zurich in St. Paul.
3: A federal appeals court has overturned a ruling that freed a Columbia University graduate and pro-Palestinian activist from immigration detention. Arya Sundaram of member station WNYC reports.
6: The Second Circuit Court of Appeals says a lower court lacked jurisdiction to decide Mahadawi's case last year. They say the matter should have gone before an immigration judge instead. Mahadawi has been a permanent U.S. resident for more than a decade, and he was arrested by ICE agents in April of last year during a citizenship interview. He says the appeals court ruling is a, quote, grave setback for constitutional freedoms. The federal government says Mahadawi's continued presence in the country is a threat to U.S. foreign policy. For NPR News, I'm Arya Sundaram in New York.
3: This is NPR. Arizona voters have set up a couple of key House races heading into the November midterm elections. In Tuesday's primary, voters advanced President Trump's preferred nominees in Arizona's 6th congressional district. GOP voters stuck with incumbent Juan Ciscomani. He will face Democrat Joanna Mendoza this fall. Former NFL place kicker Jay Feely won the GOP nomination in Arizona's 1st congressional district. The Democratic race remains too close to call, both races being closely watched as key to Democratic efforts to regain control of the House. As the school day goes on, kids have a harder time controlling their physical movements. NPR's Janaki Mehta reports on a new study that suggests this may say something about students' long-term success in school. school.
7: As each hour of the school day ticks by, kids tend to get squirmier. Ask any teacher, and that might not be a surprise to them. But a new study in the journal Developmental Psychology tracked children from around the country for decades, from birth until age 26. As the school day wore on, students started getting more mentally exhausted and tended to move around as a result. The kids that got the squirmiest throughout the day tended to have lower academic scores later down the line, while those who were able to self-regulate and sit still throughout the day tended to do better over the course of their academic career. In fact, kids with more self-control were 20% more likely to finish a four-year degree. But the study also notes not all physical movement is a sign of distraction. Sometimes the wiggles help kids process and learn. Janaki Mehta, NPR News.
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0: KNBA thanks Jonathan Kacher and Kate Michaels, members of our Northern Lights Circle, donors who are ensuring KNBA's future. 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
6: Live from NPR News in Washington, I'm Dave Mattingly. President Trump is threatening to expand the war with Iran and attack an underground site located next to an Iranian nuclear facility. That site is known as Pickaxe Mountain. Speaking to reporters at the White House yesterday, Trump said U.S. forces would be hitting the area, in his words, pretty soon and very heavily. Trump added there's nothing Iran can do about it. The president made the remarks as the U.S. military carried out an 11th consecutive night of attacks against Iranian targets to try to stop Iran from striking commercial shipping in the Strait of Hormuz. U.S. Central Command says the latest strikes included ones on Iranian aircraft hangars and drone storage sites. Ukraine's president, Volodymyr Zelensky, has fired the country's top military commander. It's the second major shakeup in Kyiv's military leadership in the last week. NPR's Greg Myrie says Zelensky made this latest move following days of protests calling for the general's ouster.
7: In a late-night social media post, President Zelensky dismissed the head of the armed forces, General Oleksandr Sirsky. The general, age 60, was credited with winning several key battles in recent years. But he's also a Soviet-trained officer who favored rigid battlefield tactics. He clashed with the popular defense minister, 35-year-old Mikhailo Fedorov, a leading advocate of innovative drone warfare. Zelensky fired Fedorov last week. That ignited the protests in support of Fedorov and against the general. These moves create uncertainty at a moment when Ukraine has regained momentum in the war. Zelensky has named a new general to lead the military, but still has an acting defense minister for now. Greg Myrie, NPR News, Kyiv.
6: Candidates backed by President Trump are celebrating wins in yesterday's Republican primaries in Arizona. They include races for a congressional seat and the governor's mansion, as NPR's Sage Miller reports.
8: Armed with Trump's endorsement, former NFL kicker Jay Feely is the Republican nominee in Arizona's 1st congressional district. He be a candidate to his right. His Democratic opponent has not been decided yet. This seat is critical for Democrats to win if the party wants to take control of the House in November. Conservative Congressman Andy Biggs, Trump's pick for Arizona governor, also won the Republican nomination. Biggs refused to certify the 2020 election results over Trump's unverified claims that the election was stolen. If elected, Biggs would have power over the election process in the swing state. Biggs will challenge Democratic Governor Katie Hobbs for the office. Hobbs is considered one of the most vulnerable Democratic incumbents this midterm. Sage Miller, NPR News.
6: Flood watches are in effect in nearly a dozen states in the western U.S. as well as the Mid-Atlantic. This is NPR News. Tropical Storm Bertha continues to move slowly westward in the Gulf of Mexico. Tropical storm warnings remain in effect from the western Florida panhandle across coastal Alabama and Mississippi into Louisiana. The National Hurricane Center in Florida says Bertha will likely weaken in the coming days after it brings strong winds and heavy rains to coastal communities along the Gulf. Bertha's top sustained winds remain at 50 miles per hour. A bridge linking the U.S. and Canada is set to open next week. Officials in Ottawa say there will be no joint ceremony when it does. As Dan Karpinchuk reports, Canada's government cites ongoing trade tensions between the two countries.
4: Rather than opening with pomp and a ribbon-cutting ceremony, the long-delayed Gordie Howe Bridge between Windsor and Detroit will just open. A statement from Ottawa said in light of the trade action threatened by the U.S. earlier this week, it would be inappropriate to proceed with a celebratory event between the two countries. The statement comes a day after President Trump announced an additional 50% tariff on a range of Canadian goods to take effect in less than 30 days. Canada says it remains committed to opening the bridge, and the milestone will be celebrated among Canadians on Friday. A spokesperson in Ottawa says the decision not to proceed in a joint celebration has not impacted the revenue-sharing deal for the bridge. For NPR News, I'm Dan Karpinchuk in Toronto.
6: Wall Street is coming off a day of gains. The Dow added 385 points yesterday. The Nasdaq gained 329, or more than 1%. Later today, Tesla and Alphabet report their latest quarterly earnings. I'm Dave Mattingly in Washington.
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4: Live from NPR News in Washington, I'm Windsor Johnston. The United States has launched another round of airstrikes on Iran overnight, while Tehran hit back against targets in the Gulf and Jordan. NPR's Jana Raff reports the latest attacks come amid renewed efforts to revive a collapsed ceasefire between the two sides.
5: U.S. Central Command said targets overnight included aircraft hangars and drone storage sites. Iranian state media reported explosions in seven Iranian provinces and said U.S. attacks included a strike on an electrical installation close to a nuclear power plant. Iran said it attacked targets in Jordan, Bahrain, and Kuwait, countries with an extensive U.S. military presence. Meanwhile, Yemen's Houthi rebels, backed by Iran, declared that a key Red Sea waterway, Bab al-Mandab, would be off limits to Saudi Arabia. Oil prices rose again Wednesday, partly in response to the news. Jane Araf, NPR News, Amman.
4: The House has advanced a bill that would extend government funding until after the midterm elections, sending the package to the Senate. Six Democrats joined with nearly all Republicans in support of the bill. NPR's Eric McDaniel reports Senate Majority Leader John Thune says the upper chamber will act on the measure before leaving town for the August recess.
6: Republicans want to avoid a third government shutdown, this one coming just ahead of the midterm elections. Democrats have forced two record-breaking shutdowns since President Trump began his second term, the first over federal subsidies for health insurance plans and the second over funding for the president's immigration enforcement agenda after federal personnel killed Americans in Minnesota earlier this year. Leader Thune says he'll work on a different version of the funding extension in order to attract needed support from Senate Democrats. If that doesn't pan out, he has a plan to pass a funding extension on a party line vote, avoiding the chamber's typical 60-vote threshold using a parliamentary quirk known as reconciliation. Eric McDaniel, NPR News, Washington.
4: New York City Mayor Zohran Mamdani is calling on the federal government to enforce an international criminal court arrest warrant for Israeli Prime Minister Benjamin Netanyahu if he visits the city this fall.
7: My administration has reviewed every avenue available under applicable law to determine whether New York City could execute the International Criminal Court's arrest warrant if Benjamin Netanyahu came here. It is clear that we do not have the independent legal authority to enforce this warrant. The federal government, however, does, and I call on them to join the ICC and execute this warrant.
4: The ICC issued the warrant for Netanyahu over alleged war crimes in Gaza. His office has rejected the comments, calling the ICC a kangaroo court with no jurisdiction over Israel or the United States. Netanyahu is expected to visit the United Nations in September. You're listening to NPR News from Washington. The Senate committee is scheduled to vote this week on whether to advance President Trump's choice to lead the Centers for Disease Control and Prevention. NPR's Ping Huang reports Dr. Erica Schwartz says she would take a different approach to public health.
8: In her recent confirmation hearing, Schwartz said she would change how the CDC communicates with people.
9: I want to be the CDC director for all Americans. I don't want to be a paternalistic CDC director.
8: Schwartz said she wanted to serve both Americans that believe in vaccines and those that have concerns. It taps into a debate over how to build public trust after the challenges of the COVID pandemic. Jessica Steyer founded the health communications company Unbiased Science.
10: It's no longer just about being the smartest person in the room or being the expert. That means nothing if people won't listen to you.
8: Steyer says public health has data and good intentions, but needs to be more relatable to people. Ping Huang, NPR News.
4: The Trump administration has announced that it's withholding more than $1 billion in Medicaid payments to California and Minnesota as it investigates suspected fraud. Federal health officials are calling on the states to provide documentation to support certain claims, including payments for in-home care services. State officials deny any wrongdoing and say the move is politically motivated. The Department of Health and Human Services says the funding has been deferred, not permanently cut, and could be released once the review is complete. I'm Windsor Johnston, and you're listening to NPR News from Washington.
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Hiked away across the USA. 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

Little Joe never once gave it away. 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A hustle here and a hustle there. 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
9: Live from NPR News in Washington, I'm Dave Mattingly. U.S. Central Command says Iranian drone storage sites and aircraft hangars were among the targets hit as American forces attacked Iran for an 11th consecutive night. President Trump will travel to Dover Air Force Base today to attend the dignified transfer of U.S. service members killed by Iranian airstrikes. NPR's Franco Ordonez says the human cost of the war is putting pressure on the White House.
10: Justin Logan directs foreign policy studies at the Cato Institute. And he told me that the challenge of reduced munitions, for example, is kind of this abstract idea to most Americans. But what's not abstract at all is Americans coming back in coffins.
11: The public doesn't like this conflict, but they're not that exercised about it as yet. He knows that the one way to get them exercised about it is to have large amounts of Americans coming home in flag-draped coffins.
10: And he said that more Americans who die, the more questions are going to be asked about what the aims of the war, in fact, are.
9: That's NPR's Franco Ordonez. Candidates endorsed by President Trump are celebrating victories in yesterday's Republican primaries in Arizona. Ben Giles with member station KJZZ has more from Phoenix.
12: Former NFL place kicker Jay Feely won the Republican nomination in Congressional District 1, according to a race call by the Associated Press. The Trump endorsee will face either Amish Shaw or Marlene Galan Woods in November. The Democratic primary has not been called, but Shaw had an early lead. But either opponent will likely prove a challenge to Feely in a North Phoenix suburb considered one of the most competitive races in the country, especially so given it's a race for an open seat. In southern Arizona's District 6, another toss-up race, incumbent Republican Juan Ciscomani will face Democrat and veteran Joanna Mendoza. Both candidates ran unopposed in their respective primaries. For NPR News, I'm Ben Giles in Phoenix.
9: Health officials say the current outbreak of cyclosporiasis in the U.S. has sickened thousands of people, especially in the Midwest. NPR's Yuki Noguchi spoke to an emergency room doctor about what people should know as the virus circulates.
13: It will die when heated to 158 degrees, but, you know, that doesn't help if you're eating fresh produce and
14: right.
13: It can hide in the crevices of there. And Fink, that ER doctor, recommends first buying from smaller local farms because this latest case involves a large processor and distributor.
15: I would also tell people to clean and wash them really well. And things like a head of iceberg lettuce, just taking off the top layers, can help to reduce that risk of food contamination from the outside, just like you would peel an orange.
9: That's NPR's Yuki Noguchi speaking to NPR's All Things Considered. Wall Street futures are lower this morning following an up day for stocks on Wall Street yesterday. This is NPR News from Washington. On a party line vote, the Senate Intelligence Committee has voted to advance Jay Clayton's nomination to serve as Director of National Intelligence. The Trump administration made major cuts to a program designed to prevent the spread of HIV last year. NPR's Duri Boscarin reports on new data showing 77,000 fewer kids were served.
16: The State Department credits PEPFAR with saving 26 million lives since it was established under George W. Bush. One of the programs provides antiretroviral medications to children born with HIV. But newly released data show that 10% fewer children were served by the program after aid cuts over the last fiscal year. In South Africa, the program served half the number of kids as the year before. Researchers from the Heidelberg Institute of Global Health, which analyzed the data, found that the loss was substantially greater than what is normally seen from year to year, as fewer babies are born with HIV. They also noted that the impact was felt disproportionately among children compared to adults. Duri Buscarin, NPR News, Washington.
9: Tropical Storm Bertha continues to move slowly westward in the Gulf of Mexico. Tropical storm warnings remain in effect from the western Florida panhandle across coastal Alabama and Mississippi into Louisiana. The National Hurricane Center in Florida says Bertha will likely weaken in the coming days. That's after it brings strong winds and heavy rains to coastal communities along the Gulf. Bertha's top winds are at 50 miles per hour. I'm Dave Mattingly, NPR News in Washington.
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Well, here's my final serenade. 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
3: Live from NPR News in Washington, I'm Kristen Wright. The Republican-led Congress is weighing a $67 billion emergency funding request from the Pentagon. NPR's Claudia Grisales reports this comes on the heels of the expanding war in Iran.
4: Defense Secretary Pete Hegseth told Senate appropriators the department could face shortfalls without the urgent funding. But he faced heated resistance from some senators angry with the direction of the war. Here's Michigan Democrat Gary Peters.
5: You don't have a strategy. You don't have a long-term plan to actually win this war. Win the war. The men and women are going to be able to do it, but they need to have leadership.
4: And a visibly frustrated Louisiana GOP Senator John Kennedy repeatedly told Hegseth to give Congress, quote, straight answers. 18 U.S. service members have been killed in the war and nearly 500 injured. Claudia Grisales, NPR News.
3: Ukraine's President Volodymyr Zelensky has fired the country's top military commander. It's the second major shakeup in Kyiv's military leadership in the last week. NPR's Greg Myrie says Zelensky made this latest move following days of protests calling for the general's ouster.
6: In a late-night social media post, President Zelensky dismissed the head of the armed forces, General Oleksandr Sirsky. The general, age 60, was credited with winning several key battles in recent years. But he's also a Soviet-trained officer who favored rigid battlefield tactics. He clashed with the popular defense minister, 35-year-old Mikhailo Fedorov, a leading advocate of innovative drone warfare. Zelensky fired Fedorov last week. That ignited the protests in support of Fedorov and against the general. Zelensky has named a new general to lead the military, but still has an acting defense minister for now. Greg Myrie, NPR News, Kyiv.
3: The director of the Smithsonian's National Museum of American History was on Capitol Hill yesterday, answering questions from members of a House subcommittee. As NPR's Anastasia Tsiolkas reports, Republicans on the panel argued the museum has become infected with what they called woke ideology.
7: The hearing was convened by the House of Representatives DOGE subcommittee, chaired by Republican Tim Burchett of Tennessee.
8: The American story is the birth and growth of a great nation founded on powerful ideals on which we aim to fully achieve. But in the museum's current telling, history is just an ongoing power struggle between oppressors and the oppressed.
7: Those criticisms closely mirror the language of a report recently issued by President Trump's Domestic Policy Council. Anthea Hartig, the museum's director, defended the institution she runs as nonpartisan and independent. Anastasia Tsiolkas, NPR News, New York.
3: This is NPR News in Washington. Scientists say they hope a new NASA telescope set to launch next month will give them insights into black holes. Scott Massione with member station WYPR reports on the Nancy Grace Roman Space Telescope.
9: The hardest part about observing black holes is that they're black and hard to see, even on a high-resolution telescope. The best way to look for them is to look at the stars they're shredding apart with their massive gravitational pulls. NASA's Nancy Grace Roman Space Telescope will launch on August 30th, partly to detect black holes that existed up to 11 billion years ago. Mitchell Carman, a graduate student at Johns Hopkins University, is the lead on the study.
10: Studying black holes is really studying the most extreme parts of physics, and it's all a part of trying to understand how the world works, even in the biggest and in the smallest scales.
9: The Roman telescope will have the same resolution as the Hubble telescope, but with a much larger field of view. For NPR News, I'm Scott Massioni in Baltimore.
3: OpenAI is reporting what it describes as an unprecedented cyber incident. And the company says its artificial intelligence technology acted autonomously, hacking into the systems of an AI startup called Hugging Face. OpenAI CEO Sam Altman says in a statement the security incident compromised Hugging Face's infrastructure. The two companies are working together to figure out how this happened. President Trump's nominee to become the next director of the CDC faces a Senate committee vote this week. Dr. Erica Schwartz is a former deputy surgeon general. I'm Kristen Wright, and this is NPR News from Washington.
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3: Live from NPR News in Washington, I'm Kristen Wright. The U.S. launched another round of airstrikes on Iran overnight, while Tehran hit back. NPR's Jane Arraf reports efforts continue to try to revive a collapsed ceasefire.
4: U.S. Central Command said targets overnight included aircraft hangars and drone storage sites. Iranian state media reported explosions in seven Iranian provinces and said U.S. attacks included a strike on an electrical installation close to a nuclear power plant. Iran said it attacked targets in Jordan, Bahrain, and Kuwait, countries with an extensive U.S. military presence. Meanwhile, Yemen's Houthi rebels, backed by Iran, declared that a key Red Sea waterway, Bab al-Mandab, would be off limits to Saudi Arabia. Jane Arraf, NPR News, Amman.
3: President Trump will travel to Dover Air Force Base today to attend the dignified transfer of U.S. service members killed by Iranian strikes. NPR's Franco Ordonez reports.
5: Honoring those killed in action is one of the most solemn responsibilities for a president.
6: I'll be going to Dover for something that I feel is it's a great honor for me to do it.
5: But for Trump, the rising number of casualties also underscores the mounting questions about the Iran war, which already is unpopular with most Americans. The public does not like seeing U.S. citizens killed in a war, especially a war that they don't necessarily understand or some don't think is necessary right now. Analysts say the more Americans who die, the more questions are going to be asked about what the aims of the war in fact are. Franco Ordonez, NPR News.
3: Benjamin Crump, the attorney for the family of Nolan Wells, is releasing the preliminary results of an independent autopsy this hour. The findings are being made public at the NAACP's National Convention in Chicago. The 18-year-old's body was found offshore after a July 4th boat trip. Wells, who was black, had gone with a group of all-white friends to Horn Island off the Mississippi coast. His family and black leaders are demanding answers. The cyclospora outbreak has grown to more than 4,700 confirmed cases. NPR Yuki Noguchi reports.
7: The CDC's data only include cases states have tested and confirmed to have found cyclospora in stool samples from patients with serious diarrhea symptoms. Depending on the state, that confirmation and reporting can take many weeks, which is why actual numbers of people ill from this water and foodborne illness is likely much, much higher. There are several clusters of outbreaks, but the largest by far is in Michigan and Ohio, and officials say the source is iceberg lettuce made by Taylor Farms in Mexico, which has been recalled. Yuki Noguchi, NPR News.
3: This is NPR News from Washington. Authors are celebrating the success of a landmark civil action, class action lawsuit over the use of their work to train AI chatbots. NPR's Chloe Veltman reports a federal judge has approved a $1.5 billion settlement with Anthropic.
8: Attorneys involved say it's the largest copyright infringement settlement to date. The authors of more than 480,000 books are entitled to receive about $3,000 for each infringed work used to train Anthropic's models. Authors Andrea Bartz, Charles Graeber and Kirk Wallace Johnson sued Anthropic in 2024. Authors Guild Director of Policy and Advocacy Umair Kazi says he welcomes the outcome.
9: And we are looking forward to the commencement of the distribution process so authors can start getting paid. think.
8: Anthropic did not respond to our request for comment. Chloe Veltman, NPR News.
3: The Trump administration is withholding more than $1 billion in federal Medicaid payments to California and Minnesota for now, as it investigates allegations of fraud. State officials deny wrongdoing. West Virginia's governor is calling in the National Guard to help deal with the aftermath of major flash flooding. Torrential rain hit the state yesterday, inundating homes and businesses. All the water washed out bridges and led to a series of water rescues. Every county in West Virginia is under an official state of emergency. An extra 200 Guard members added onto 100 already sent in are supposed to be on the ground this morning. Weather forecasters say up to 7 inches of rain fell in some parts of the state. I'm Kristen Wright, and this is NPR News.
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6: Live from NPR News in Washington, I'm Kristen Wright. President Trump is issuing new threats against Iran. The president wrote on Truth Social this morning that going forward, anytime Iran attacks a ship in the Strait of Hormuz, the U.S. military will bomb and destroy a bridge or a power plant in Iran. Trump says that includes those in or near Tehran. Arizona Republicans advanced allies of President Trump in the state's primary races yesterday. Ben Giles from member station KJZZ has more.
7: Far-right candidates are sweeping statewide primaries. Congressman Andy Biggs is now the GOP nominee for governor here, and state lawmaker Alexander Colladan won the GOP race for Secretary of State. They both cruised to victory in the primary, largely thanks to endorsements for Biggs from President Trump and for Colladan with the backing of Turning Point, the political machine founded here in Arizona by the late Charlie Kirk. But the thing is, Trump's endorsement and Turning Point's backing isn't as meaningful in the general election when these MAGA candidates have to appeal to a broader portion of the electorate.
6: Ben Giles reporting there. The governor of New Jersey says a software error led to more than 6,000 non-citizens being registered to vote. NPR's Miles Parks reports the issue has been resolved, but such incidents have been shown to fuel conspiracy theories.
8: The software error meant that thousands of people who answered no to the question, "Are you a U.S. citizen?" at a DMV, were still registered to vote anyway. New Jersey's governor, Mikey Sherrill, called the problem serious, but she also said fewer than 400 of the mistaken registrants actually voted, and the erroneous registrations have now been removed as well. These sorts of bureaucratic errors aren't unheard of. Oregon dealt with a similar issue in 2024. But non-citizens have never been shown to register on purpose in anything but very small numbers. Still, experts expect these sorts of errors to be spotlighted by those looking to cast doubt on the entire election system this fall. Miles Parks, NPR News, Washington.
6: The Trump administration is pausing more than $1 billion in federal Medicaid payments to Minnesota and California over alleged fraud concerns. Federal officials say they'll withhold payments until the states verify that certain Medicaid claims meet federal requirements. Erica Zurich from Minnesota Public Radio reports.
9: Minnesota officials say the $200 million federal officials are withholding makes this the third time payments have been delayed over alleged fraud in health programs. In a written statement, Minnesota Department of Human Services Temporary Commissioner John Connolly says federal officials haven't provided an explanation on how the deferral amount was calculated. The state says it has cooperated with the federal government to prevent the misuse of health funds. California's Governor Gavin Newsom posted on X that the state is being targeted for political reasons and not because of fraud. For NPR News, I'm Erica Zurich in St. Paul.
6: This is NPR News. Disability rights advocates are encouraged that attorneys general in more states are dropping out of a federal lawsuit challenging a cornerstone of civil rights law. Missouri is one of the latest states to withdraw. The suit argues the federal government doesn't have the authority to require states to help fund community supports and life in the community for people with disabilities instead of institutions. 17 states initially filed the lawsuit. About five are still plaintiffs against the Department of Health and Human Services. The Equal Employment Opportunity Commission has formally approved a plan to stop collecting demographic data from employers. Since the 1960s, the data has been used to help fight discrimination in the workplace, as NPR's Andrea Hsu reports.
3: The EEOC voted 2-1 along party lines to move forward with this major change. Once a year, large employers must give the government information about the race and sex of their employees. But the agency's current chair, Andrea Lucas, says this reporting requirement imposes significant costs while offering limited enforcement value. She also says it may promote rather than reduce discrimination. Meanwhile, the lone Democrat on the commission, Kalpana Kodagal, says ending the data collection will kneecap the agency's ability to investigate discrimination. Now the public has 30 days to weigh in. Andrea Hsu, NPR News.
6: President Trump will travel to Dover Air Force Base today to attend the dignified transfer of the remains of U.S. service members killed in Iranian strikes in recent days. This is NPR News.
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1: 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Smoke from wildfires burning in Canada poses health risks to communities downwind in the U.S., including tribal communities. On the next Native America Calling, we'll get updates about current wildfires, prevention, and emergency management.
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3: Live from NPR News in Washington, I'm Kristen Wright. President Trump is expected to arrive to Dover Air Force Base soon to attend the dignified transfer of U.S. service members killed by Iranian strikes in recent days. Four American service members have been killed in the Middle East since Friday. Their remains will be returned to the troops' families. President Trump made new threats against Iran online this morning. NPR's Franco Ordonez reports on the potential political consequences of the war.
4: The defense secretary was on Capitol Hill as well yesterday, asking for billions more to cover the costs of the war. All that is likely to have political impacts, especially as the midterms approach. Now, Trump ran for office criticizing past wars in the Middle East. Trump wants to sell Americans on this narrative that things are going great in the U.S. The stock market is hitting record highs, that inflation is dropping. But having Americans serving overseas killed by Iranian strikes runs counter to that.
3: That's NPR's Franco Ordonez reporting. Republican campaign committees have vastly more cash than their Democratic counterparts heading into the midterms. NPR's Tamara Keith takes a closer look at the latest filings with the Federal Election Commission.
5: All told, the Republican Party campaign committees and the MAGA Inc. super PAC ended June with more than $1 billion cash on hand. The president's super PAC alone has more than $400 million in the bank, though it isn't clear yet how much of it will get spent in the midterms to defend Republican control of Congress. Meanwhile, the Democratic National Committee is at a negative $2 million if you take debt into account. Combined, the Democratic committees are trailing the Republican committees by more than $700 million. Democratic candidates, however, have raised significant sums directly to their campaigns. Tamara Keith, NPR News.
3: Ben Crump, the attorney for the family of Nolan Wells, shared the preliminary findings of the family's independently commissioned autopsy this morning. The cause and manner of death were found to be undetermined, pending investigation. The 18-year-old's body was found offshore after a July 4th boat trip. Wells, who was black, had gone with a group of all-white friends to Horn Island off the Mississippi coast. The state's official autopsy is ongoing. Ukrainian President Volodymyr Zelensky has fired the country's top military commander. NPR's Greg Myrie reports.
6: In a late-night social media post, President Zelensky dismissed the head of the armed forces, General Oleksandr Sirsky. The general, age 60, was credited with winning several key battles in recent years. But he's also a Soviet-trained officer who favored rigid battlefield tactics. He clashed with the popular defense minister, 35-year-old Mikhailo Fedorov, a leading advocate of innovative drone warfare.
3: This is NPR News.
7: This is statewide news from Alaska Public Media. I'm Ava White. State lawmakers have ordered their auditors to examine the Alaska Board of Fisheries procedural actions going back to October 2023. The audit was spurred by concerns about ethics violations, lack of transparency, and failures to follow policymaking procedures defined in state law, state regulations, and the board's own internal policies. Representative Louise Stutes, a Kodiak Republican who chairs the House Fisheries Committee, says she's heard from more and more fishery stakeholders across the state.
8: A common theme that, in the eyes of the public, is growing more severe each year is the board's adherence to a transparent public process, ethical conduct, as well as its own policies, regulations, and statutes.
7: Stutes requested the audit through the Legislative Budget and Audit Committee. She spoke to the request in committee last week. She pointed to the May decision by the state's acting attorney general, Corey Mills, to overturn five regulations the board passed in February. Those regulations would have reduced commercial salmon fishing in some parts of the South Alaska Peninsula, commonly called Area M. Stute says that's proof the board is not being ethical or transparent in its decision-making process. Stute says she requested that state auditors focus not on the outcomes of the board's decisions, but the process leading up to them. For example, whether agenda changes or emergency petitions were accepted and considered based on state laws. The legislative committee unanimously approved her request. Alaska regulators fined a North Slope oil field operator nearly $750,000 last week for unauthorized gas flaring. The Alaska Beacon reports that the Alaska Oil and Gas Conservation Commission took the enforcement action against Mustang Holding LLC. In Alaska, underground oil and gas fields are owned collectively by state residents. Wasting oil and gas without paying the state for it is equivalent to theft. Flaring, which is burning unused gas, is allowed for safety reasons and for early development of an oil or gas well, but only with state permission. State regulators said in their order issuing the fine that Mustang Holding had permission to flare gas temporarily for well testing during initial production startup last year, but the company continued the practice after that permission expired. Mustang Holding admitted to flaring beyond the permitted period, but argued that flaring beyond that date should not be penalized. As required by state law, the commission assessed a penalty equivalent to twice the market value of the burned-off natural gas, which, the order said, is considered a wasted state resource. This is Alaska Public Media.
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12: 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Clouds and occasional showers in the forecast today, rain overnight tonight, and showers tomorrow with an advisory for strong gusty winds. That's for tomorrow. High today, 59. Low tonight, 53. It is 49 in Palmer, 47 in Girdwood, and 50 degrees in Anchorage at 90.3 KNBA. It's 8 minutes past 7 o'clock. Good Wednesday morning to you. Welcome to the Morning Line radio program. My name is Danny Preston. And we have new music from Arlo Parks on the way. We'll hear from Aussie trio Sons of the East as well. And let's get things rolling with our acoustic alarm clock to get this day off to a start. This morning, we will feature two of the finest indie folk collaborations of the last decade, in my ever so humble opinion, of course, Our Native Daughters and Bonnie Light Horsemen. And we'll get started out with Todd Snyder this morning.

90.3 KNBA. A couple of folk supergroups to wrap up our acoustic alarm clock. Bonnie Light Horseman, we just heard with Into the O from their third release from 2004. Keep me on your mind, see you free. And Bonnie Light Horseman, of course, is Aeneas Mitchell, Eric D. Johnson of Fruit Bats, and Josh Kaufman of The National. In front of that, Our Native Daughters, another supergroup known for their historical takes on black women's issues, Rhianna Giddens, Amethyst Kia, Layla McCullough, and Allison Russell. From their first album, Songs of Our Native Daughters, we took the track Polly Ann's Hammer this morning. And we went back to 2002 for Slim Chance from Todd Snyder. And that is this morning's Acoustic Alarm Clock. 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A reimbursement for Alaska Native Health Group. Rhonda McBride has details on that story and more coming up at 7:30, 18 past 7 now, with Beams from Arlo Parks.

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0: Save Your Tears. It is Jade Bird on 90.3 KNBA. In front of Jade, we heard from Sons of the East, our pals from Down Under with Rescue Me, and Beams from Arlo Parks, her brand new one, started this set. It is 728, and you're tuned to the Morning Line program on KNBA. My name is Danny. Good morning to you, and welcome to the program for middle of the week. Happy July 22nd already. July 22nd is, of course, National Rat Catchers Day. National Rat Catchers Day pays homage to the German folktale of the Pied Piper of Hamelin. It's a day to celebrate the historical, albeit mythical, role of rat catchers and the enduring power of storytelling. So there you go. You got your rat catcher, you got your horse whisperer, you got your mosquito swatter, something for everybody, huh? Celebrate 15 years of fish, love, and music, July 31st through August 2nd. It is Salmon Fest, coming back to Nanilchik, Trampled by Turtles, Molly Tuttle, Guster, Tim Easton, Anders Osborne. Oh, my. Find more bands and camping and festival deets at salmonfestalaska.org. 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
1: Very unusual. Not something I've seen or heard of before.
2: Juneau police investigate a shocking discovery in a freezer chest. I'm Rhonda McBride. That story coming up, but first, two of Alaska's largest labor organizations have sued Governor Mike Dunleavy for failing to promptly fill two seats on the board that governs state public employee pension plans. The Alaska Beacon reports that the Alaska AFL-CIO, the National Education Association Alaska, and five others filed suit yesterday in Anchorage Superior Court. They seek a court order to require the governor to fill seats on the Alaska Retirement Management Board, designated for the teachers and public employees unions. The complaint says that the seats have been vacant since March 1st. The union sent lists of possible nominees to the governor 4 months before that. State law says, quote, a vacancy on the Board of Trustees shall be promptly filled. The union sent a warning letter to the governor's office in late May about this issue. Stephen Cox, who works as counsel to the governor, says that the law reserving seats for the unions warrants further analysis and possibly encroaches upon the governor's constitutional appointment authority. Cox says that the governor will be requesting a formal legal opinion from Acting Attorney General Corey Mills. The Alaska Native Tribal Health Consortium will receive $400 million in its lawsuit against the Indian Health Service. It sued to recover what it said were more than a decade of unpaid expenses. The U.S. Justice Department announced the settlement yesterday. In a statement, the head of ANTHC, Natasha Singh, said the settlement marks an important step towards ensuring that the true costs of operating a large-scale tribal health system are reflected. Juneau now has a free vending machine to distribute community health and healing supplies to anyone who might need them. The Central Council of Tlingit and Haida recently opened one downtown. The machine dispenses life-saving interventions like overdose rescue kits and other health care items like HIV tests, condoms, and drug disposal kits. It's been open and operating for about a month now. Betty Ann Carlos is with Tlingit and Haida's Community and Behavioral Services Healing Center. She says she's already encountered people who are excited the vending machine exists.
3: I come and check this vending machine every day or every other day, and I get to encounter so many people who are just ready, who are ready to make a change and who want to support their friends, their family members.
2: And nestled inside the vending machine are cultural healing tools like Hudson Bay tea, also called Labrador tea, which tribal citizens harvested this summer.
3: Some people might go to substance abuse because traumas that they've had in the past. And where you find your sense of identity is through our culture. That's through the Hudson Bay tea. If you've done that with your grandparents when you were little, you remember that and you hold on to that. That's part of your identity.
2: Carlo says she plans to stock the machines with beading kits, which will give people an opportunity to practice mindfulness as they enjoy making art. The vending machine is located at the Edward K. Thomas Building, the tribe's main offices, and can be accessed during office hours on weekdays. The tribe partnered with the Alaska Native Tribal Health Consortium to bring the vending machine to Juneau. Another opened in Ketchikan last month. Juneau police are investigating the discovery of human remains inside a freezer chest. The department says it received a report from someone who was cleaning out the home of a dead family member on Sunday when they found the remains in a freezer that was in a shed on the property. Juneau Deputy Police Chief Craig Campbell says police are trying to figure out what happened. He says it is a suspicious death and investigators are not ruling out homicide.
1: I can only speak for Juneau, but very unusual. It's not something I've seen or heard of before.
2: Campbell says based on the appearance of the body, investigators believe the frozen remains are of an adult male related to the person who previously lived there. Police sent the body to the state medical examiner's office and are awaiting an autopsy report to confirm the person's identity and cause of death. He says police do have a preliminary identification and don't think that the person was ever reported missing.
1: I think that's the biggest kind of unknown is when did they get put in the freezer? That's going to help pinpoint our investigation and do that as well as collecting evidence to see who might have done this.
2: Campbell says it's still too early in the investigation to release the name of any of the individuals who might be involved or further details. The Anchorage Assembly stopped short of removing its East Anchorage member, George Martinez. They voted to censure him over travel expenses, but postponed voting on a resolution to remove him from office. Those actions came after Martinez was fined by the Alaska Public Offices Commission for campaign finance violations, fines that Martinez says he has paid. And that is your KNBA News Update. I'm Rhonda McBride. 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
5: world. English singer-songwriter Holly Humberstone has been making pop music for a decade. 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

0: The Milk Carton Kids, Kenneth and Joey with Blinded and Smiling, their new one, here on 90.3 KNBA. Grace Potter and the Nocturnals, a great a cappella track, Nothing But the Water, Part 1, from their debut album, Nothing But the Water, back in 2005. Robots in there with Utopia Robotica and a 2024 acoustic remaster of Psycho Killer from Talking Heads started the set. Thanks for tuning in to Morning Line on KMBA. ACAT, Alaska Community Action on Toxics, invites everyone to a fundraising screening of How to Poison a Planet. That's coming up next Monday at 6 p.m. at the Beartooth Theater Pub. 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
1: 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Smoke from wildfires burning in Canada poses health risks to communities downwind in the U.S., including tribal communities. On the next Native America Calling, we'll get updates about current wildfires, prevention, and emergency management.
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0: Juniper and Jin, new music from Jamestown Revival on 90.3 KNBA. Superb duet from Parker Millsap and Sarah Jarosz in front of that, Your Water. 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

0: Live from NPR News, I'm Lakshmi Singh. Today, President Trump carries out one of his most somber duties as commander-in-chief. He is attending the dignified transfer of four U.S. service members killed in action in the U.S. war with Iran. Before leaving Joint Base Andrews for Dover Air Force Base in Delaware, Trump told reporters he was about to carry out one of the hardest duties of his presidency.
1: All I'm going to say is we love you, we love your child, and that's what they are to them. They're their children. There's no games, no nothing. That's their child. And all you can do is throw out your hearts.
0: Since the U.S. and Israel went to war with Iran in late February, at least 18 American troops have been killed. The Iranian government says it has lost thousands of its citizens, many of them civilians. Trump is ramping up threats on Iran. In a post on social media, he said the U.S. would destroy bridges and power plants if Iran shoots at ships in the Strait of Hormuz. Here's NPR's Deepa Shivaram.
2: Attacking civilian infrastructure could constitute a war crime, but Trump says from now onward, if Iran fires missiles, rockets, drones, or any other weapons at ships in the Strait of Hormuz, the U.S. would respond by bombing one bridge or power plant. He added that those could include ones located in or near Iran's capital city, Tehran. The escalation comes as Trump has said he has no interest in meeting with Iranian negotiators. The war has gone on months longer than Trump said it would, and support for Trump's actions abroad and the higher price of goods that have come with it is dropping, even among his base. Deepa Shivaram, NPR News.
0: By a vote of 220 to 205, the U.S. House of Representatives has advanced a bill that would extend government funding until after the midterm elections. Six Democrats joined nearly all Republicans to send the funding package to the Senate, where Majority Leader John Thune said the chamber would act before leaving town for the August recess. NPR's Eric McDaniel reports.
3: Republicans want to avoid a third government shutdown, this one coming just ahead of the midterm elections. Democrats have forced two record-breaking shutdowns since President Trump began his second term, the first over federal subsidies for health insurance plans and the second over funding for the president's immigration enforcement agenda after federal personnel killed Americans in Minnesota earlier this year. Leader Thune says he'll work on a different version of the funding extension in order to attract needed support from Senate Democrats. If that doesn't pan out, he has a plan to pass a funding extension on a party line vote, avoiding the chamber's typical 60-vote threshold using a parliamentary quirk known as reconciliation. Eric McDaniel, NPR News, Washington.
0: Parts of the Gulf Coast are bracing for Tropical Storm Bertha's impact. People from Louisiana to Florida are expecting flood-generating rainfall and destructive wind gusts. It's the second named storm of the 2026 Atlantic hurricane season. This is NPR.
4: This is statewide news from Alaska Public Media. I'm Ava White. Alaska U.S. Senator Lisa Murkowski announced last week that her bill, allowing five Alaska Native communities in Southeast Alaska to receive land entitlements, passed out of the Energy and Natural Resources Committee. The legislation, called the Alaska Native Landless Equity Act, would allow Petersburg, Wrangell, Haines, Ketchikan, and Tenneke to form Alaska Native corporations and each receive about 23,000 acres of federal land. Those communities were excluded from the Alaska Native Claims Settlement Act, or ANCSA, when it became law over 50 years ago. ANCSA transferred 44 million acres of land to more than 200 regional, village, and urban corporations to resolve land claims throughout Alaska. The landless movement is not without controversy. ANCSA mandated the newly recognized Native corporations to make a profit. Because of this, some who oppose Murkowski's bill argue that it would privatize 115,000 acres of land in the Tongass National Forest. Murkowski spoke directly to the opposition in her committee remarks last Thursday. She addressed concerns about environmental conservation, but said that, quote, this should not be the controversial measure it has historically been viewed as.
5: There are no better stewards of our Alaska lands than the people who have lived on them for thousands of years.
4: The Alaska delegation has been introducing landless legislation since the early 90s without success. In 2023, a landless bill introduced by Murkowski cleared the U.S. Senate committee for the first time. Murkowski also noted during remarks that Alaska Congressman Nick Begich's companion measure passed in the House of Representatives last month with no recorded opposition. Begich's bill is the first landless bill to clear the House.
5: And I think there's good reason for that, because it comes back to the inequity that we have seen and an effort to do right by the Alaska Native peoples who were excluded so many decades ago.
4: Murkowski's legislation now heads to the Senate floor for consideration. Alaska wildlife troopers say a body recovered from a beach near Igigik on July 11th has been confirmed to be Seth Whiteman of Eagle River. Whiteman, a 22-year-old crew member on the Bristol Bay fishing vessel Sandman, was reported overboard on June 29th. The Coast Guard searched the area with Alaska State Troopers for several hours by boat and helicopter, but suspended the search later that same night. A Coast Guard spokesperson said weather at the time of the search included wind gusting to 28 miles per hour and 5-foot seas, and said the cause of the incident is still under investigation. Next of kin have been notified. This is Alaska Public Media.
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9: 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Clouds and occasional showers is what we can expect today. Rain tonight and showers and strong gusty winds tomorrow. High today 59 and low tonight 53. 51 now in Palmer. It's 47 in Girdwood and 51 degrees in Anchorage at KNBA. Danny here. Good morning to you. Loam Bellows latest on the way. We got Kings of Leon coming up. Some live acoustic Ricky Lee Jones, too, right after new music from Revivalists.

to Space, Kings of Leon, from their new EP release on 90.3 KNBA. It's 19 past 8, Slice of Alaska coming up at 8:30. Lone Bellow now.

0: Daptone Records Soul Trio, The Sacred Souls, and Any Old Fool, right here on 90.3 KNBA. Crossroads, Robert Johnson cover. You know who that was? That was Cyndi Lauper. Cyndi Lauper with Johnny Lang. Whew. I Did It for Love was Lo and Bello to Space, Kings of Leon. Chucky's In Love, live wooden version from Ricky Lee Jones, and Heartstop, the new one from the Revivalists, started the set. It's 8:30. It's Morning Line. I'm Danny. Great to have you along. 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Coming up, American Aquarium, their new one. We'll hear from Wolf Alice, Bonnie Raitt, and more after Slice of Alaska.
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2: Sounds wild. Hi, I'm Riley Whitford for the Alaska Department of Fish and Game.
3: A few years ago, my friend's dog got nailed by a porcupine. We pulled a dozen quills out of her mouth and her muzzle, but we missed one in the roof of her mouth. We discovered it a few weeks later when it came out by itself on the other side. The quill migrated all the way through her muzzle and emerged point first. Porcupine quills have microscopic barbs that do more than make them stick in the skin of an attacker. They cause the quill to work itself deeper into the victim. Porcupine researcher Aldous Rose noted similar experiences with migrating quills, including one that worked its way through his arm. Rose was astonished, not by the quill's action, but by what didn't happen. There was no infection. Curious, he investigated and discovered that quills possess antibiotic properties.
4: Porcupine quills are coated with fatty acids that give the quills a greasy feel. Extracts of quill fatty acids strongly inhibited the growth of 6 kinds of bacteria. Rose suggests that porcupines benefit from antibiotic properties because they commonly quill themselves. Although porcupines are good climbers, they seek precarious places where they favor the leaves and buds at the ends of branches and the tops of trees. Rose examined 37 porcupine skeletons and found that 1/3 had suffered fractures from falls, and he commonly saw falling-related injuries in porcupines he studied. Rose suggests that quill antibiotics may keep the animals from becoming infected if they quill themselves during a fall. For Sounds Wild, I'm Kathy Hawker.
3: And I'm Riley Woodford. Sounds Wild is brought to you by the Alaska Department of Fish and Game.
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0: History Repeats Itself. 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Birds in there, turn, turn, turn. Wolf Alice with white horses. And we start out with Bonnie Raitt from 1982's Greenlight album, her eighth studio release. And Will Ya, Won't Ya? It is 8:48 with music from Graham Jones coming up.
1: 2026 is shaping up to be another active year for wildfires, with nearly 4 million acres burned in the U.S. so far. Smoke from wildfires burning in Canada poses health risks to communities downwind in the U.S., including tribal communities. On the next Native America Calling, we'll get updates about current wildfires, prevention, and emergency management.
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0: Hands from Brandon Flowers, his latest on 90.3 KNBA. In front of that, Welsh indie trio, The Bug Club, with Yours If You Want Me. And Graham Jones started the three-song set with Nebraska. It's 8:58, which means that's it for Morning Line for today. Sure appreciate your company. My name's Danny. You got the National Native News and Native America Calling coming up straight ahead. 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And until tomorrow, have yourself a great day. Be safe and hug the kids.
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Welcome to Native America Calling. I'm Sean Spruce. Smoke is blanketing much of the Midwest and Northeast from wildfires burning in northern Minnesota and Ontario across the U.S.-Canada border. The large haze is a testament to the intensity of wildfires that have forced at least three First Nations communities in Ontario to evacuate their remote reserves. We'll discuss how this year's fire season is impacting Indigenous people who are the most affected by wildfires. Join our conversation after National Native News.

0: This is National Native News. I'm Jill Freitas. An environmental group met in Window Rock Monday to argue against keeping a Navajo Nation coal mine alive. KNAU's Chris Clements reports critics say it would ignore a nationwide transition away from fossil fuels.
1: Members of the group Diné Care, like Devin Norberto, say the permit to extend the life of the Navajo mine by 110 years is rushed.
2: A lot of the concerns we heard were around that the community hadn't been fully notified of this permit.
1: The tribally owned Navajo Transitional Energy Company, or INTEC, operates the Navajo mine in northwestern New Mexico and is pushing for its expansion. Supporters of that proposal argue it's essential to the tribe's economic stability and sovereignty. But Norberto says members of Burnham Chapter, a community near where coal would be mined, weren't properly consulted.
2: It would relocate some of the families within the leasing area that they are trying to mine at. It would force them to lose their grazing lands. It would remove them from their ancestral ties to the land.
1: INTEC did not immediately respond to a request for comment. A federal agency tasked with approving the mine expansion is expected to release a decision in August. For KNAU, I'm Chris Clements in Flagstaff.
0: Across the Pacific Northwest, tribes and conservationists are working to help the eel-like fish, the lamprey, rebound. As KLCC's Brian Bull reports, dams have greatly diminished their numbers.
3: Recently near Oregon's Coyote Creek, technicians with the Confederated Tribes of Warm Springs arrived with 100 lampreys in their truck. Aldwin Keel introduced himself and his slithering cargo.
4: They're filter feeders. They clean out whatever is in the sediment. That's where they stay for many years before they go out to the ocean.
3: A group of native educators and students help release the prehistoric critters into the creek. This is a practice called translocation, where adult fish are released in waterways above dams. Courtney Gultz, a lamprey biologist with the tribe, says dam development has had its impact.
5: So these are reintroductions to areas that now do not have Pacific lamprey, and as of today, they now do.
3: The Columbia River Intertribal Fish Commission, or CRITFIC, says lamprey once teemed in the millions through the Columbia River Basin, but only 23,000 were recorded in 2010.
6: Go ahead and release them.
3: Raymond Ellenwood Jr. is a fisheries technician with the Nez Perce tribe. Near Oak Ridge, he and Jared Wiaskis released more lamprey. The goal is to have adult lamprey stay and mate, creating little lampreys called ammocetes.
7: The ammocetes, they burrow into the sand, into the substrate, and they'll filter feed off of the detritus in the river or the stream, you know.
6: And what they're doing is the adults are smelling the ammocetes that are upriver in those river systems. They're telling them, hey, that river system's good. There's a good spawning habit. That's where we want to go.
3: If all goes to plan, lamprey released here will start migrating to the Pacific Ocean around 2030 and come back as adults 4 years later.
8: We want to welcome you guys to our annual lamprey celebration.
3: Recently in Oregon City, more than 1,200 people signed up for the annual Yakima Nation Willamette Falls Lamprey Celebration. It's a day of music, presentations, even a lunch with grilled lamprey. CRITFIC Jeremy Fivecrow says they've updated their plan to include a technical document for scientists, students, and resource managers, and a policy brief for lawmakers.
9: The lamprey has been around 450 million years. We're closer to a T-Rex than a T-Rex was to lamprey. That's how far back they go. So the thought of just in the past 100 years that we could drive. To a T-Rex than a T-Rex was to lamprey. That's how far back they go. So the thought of just in the past 100 years that we could drive something extinct that's been on Earth for that long is terrible.
3: For National Native News, I'm Brian Bull in Oregon City.
0: And I'm Jill Freitas.
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13: This is Native America Calling. I'm Sean Spruce. Around 200 wildfires are currently burning across the U.S., and nearly 900 are burning in Canada. Large swaths of the northeastern United States are blanketed in heavy, hazardous smoke from widespread wildfires burning in northern Minnesota and Ontario. In the neighboring Canadian province, three First Nations communities were forced to evacuate after fires ripped through their remote reserves. Significant drought and decades of hands-off wildland management factor into increasingly severe wildfire seasons that impact Indigenous communities the most. In this hour, we'll talk with our guests about current wildfire events, smoke impacts, and the vulnerability of Indigenous communities. Listeners, as always, can join us. Are there wildfires burning near you? If smoke is forcing you to stay inside and listen to the radio, give us a call. Our number is 1-800-996-2848. That's also 1-800-99-NATIVE. Joining us now from Ganawage in Quebec, Canada, is Arnold Lazar. He is the interim CEO of the National Indigenous Fire Safety Council and the Indigenous Fire Marshal for Canada. Arnold is Mohawk. Hello, Arnold, and welcome to Native America Calling.
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13: Also joining us in Canada from Rocky Mountain House in Alberta is Dr. Amy Cardinal Christensen. She is a senior fire advisor for the Indigenous Leadership Initiative and also board member of the International Association of Wildland Fire, and she is Métis. Good morning, Amy, and welcome back to Native America Calling.
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13: Our next guest joins us from Prior Lake, Minnesota, Farron Davis Anderson. She is the natural resource manager for the Shakopee Mittawakanton Sioux community, and she is a member of the Turtle Mountain Band of Chippewa Indians. 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
13: And joining us from Spray, Oregon is Tim Sexton. He is the fire program manager for the Klamath Tribes. 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
17: Good morning.
13: Arnold, give us an update here. How is this year's fire season compared to last year and previous years?
17: Well, it's unfortunately, it is as bad as past years. We started off what we thought would be a slower season, but unfortunately, the weather changed, and at this point in Northern Ontario, we've lost two communities totally destroyed, and there's fires burning in all the parts of the country, mostly. Well, there's anger, there's sadness, and there's a move to hold people accountable, and there's requests for assistance. So whenever you have events of this magnitude, the communities do rally together, and with the research, we know what has to happen. It's just a matter of pulling all the teams together to work together and build a better system.
13: Let's start with the anger, Arnold. What exactly are these communities angry about?
17: Well, it's my understanding that because they weren't notified and there was no assistance given, my understanding is they had to self-evacuate. Despite the mention of provincial and federal people saying that they're doing items, doing stuff, we do know that the two communities that got wiped out didn't have any resources allocated. So the anger, I know there was a press conference where each of the affected communities were documenting what was missing and how they had to fend for themselves. So there's, once again, trying to hold the politicians accountable for what they claim is resources and available equipment.
13: These rural indigenous communities that were forced to evacuate, what should they have ideally in terms of warning systems and other emergency management protocols so they would have more of a heads up when something like this happens?
17: Well, that's the first thing, is an early warning system so that they're aware. Secondly, is there should be some limited effect positive change, and most importantly, they should have especially if they're in a high risk area like a fly-in community, there needs to be a relatively quick plan to evacuate. It's my understanding that that's where some of the gaps were in getting planes or helicopters in the community to get the people out.
13: Whose responsibility is that, Arnold, to provide these resources?
17: It's a joint responsibility. Depending on the jurisdiction, I mean, the most Indigenous communities in Canada fall under the federal system, but there are partnerships with the provincial, and then the community has also to take some responsibility. So I guess at all three levels are responsible. And that's where communication or resources break down.
13: What kind of resources do First Nations communities have to address these specific issues?
17: It's very varied. My home community outside modern-day Montreal is a HAV community. We have state-of-the-art pumps and state-of-the-art fire trucks with appropriate training. We have mutual aid with our neighbors. So we are well protected. Unfortunately, it's my understanding that the two communities that were affected didn't have mutual aid. They didn't have the resources, and their planning was not up to the level maybe that it should be. But so it varies community by community. And we have a lot of have, and we have a lot of have-nots, unfortunately.
13: What about neighboring First Nations communities? Have they been able to assist any of these communities that have had to evacuate? And if so, what kind of resources can they offer?
17: Well, the communities that are fly only, there is no coast community. That's one of the big issues. Definitely, when there's communities nearby, they will assist. We had an ice storm many years ago, and it was such a large event that. Even our neighbors, they were taxed combating it. So when you get a huge wildfire, even if there is a community nearby, they're willing to help, but their resources are also being used to protect their home community. So I think that's something that we need to look at is how are the resources spread out.
13: Arnold, every year it seems we do a show about these wildfires up in Canada, other parts of the U.S., and like you mentioned earlier, every year they just seem to get worse, or at least they don't get any better, they don't improve at all. I'm interested to know just how psychologically some of these communities are holding up with these, what appear to be just ever more frequent serious wildfires throughout the summer months. It's got to be taking a toll on folks.
17: Well, we look at the I don't know if they have the same issues of residential school in the States, but many of our First Nation children were forcibly sent to schools and taken from the community. And the unfortunate part is many of our elders are the same children. So in essence, by us evacuating them, We're recreating the trauma that they experienced. The two communities that are wiped out, how can anybody, mainstream or indigenous, recover when you lose everything? Losing one house is catastrophic. Imagine losing a whole community. And what's the plan to rebuild? I'm not sure what's going to happen.
13: Yeah, I can't even imagine what those folks are going through right now. Arnold, thank you for kicking off our conversation here. We're going to take a short break. We'll come back and continue this discussion today. Again, approximately 200 wildfires burning across the United States. Nearly 1,000 or 900 more accurately are burning in Canada. This is serious, folks. And as in years past, these summer wildfires are just burning with ever increasing intensity. So we will take a short break. We'll continue this conversation. And we have our phone lines open for any listeners who would like to join us. Maybe you are in a community that is being impacted right now by the threat of a wildfire, or in the past you have experienced wildfires, or maybe you're involved in the fire prevention and suppression side of it. Maybe you are a firefighter, you've been a firefighter in the past, or you've worked on some of the policies with regard to land management and wildfire suppression, and you can add to our conversation. You can share some insights, some of your expertise and experience. That's what we've got our phone lines for, and that's why the show is called Native America Calling, so you can join us. So what are you waiting for? The number is 1-800-996-2848.

0: Legislation recently introduced in Canada aims to address decades of poor water quality on First Nations reserves. But it faces intense criticism from Indigenous leaders who argue it's a reiteration of previous failed water bills. We'll hear how First Nations are grappling with unsafe drinking water on the next Native America Calling.
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0: 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I'm Sean Spruce, and we're talking about wildfires today. Are you concerned about fires burning near your town or your community? Let us know. We're at 1-800-996-2848. How has your tribe implemented traditional burning as a way to manage and prevent huge wildfire events? Let us know. 1-800-99-NATIVE to join our conversation. Share your insights. Our next guest, Dr. Amy Cardinal Christensen, joins us now from Rocky Mountain House, Alberta, Canada. She is a senior fire advisor for the Indigenous Leadership Initiative. And Amy, we spoke with Arnold before break about these communities that have been evacuated because of recent wildfires, Indigenous communities. Is it common for evacuations in situations like this?
1: Yes, I mean, I think the first thing and priority for many agencies is, protecting human life, right? So one of the easiest ways that you can do that is by removing people from the situation where they're impacted by a potential wildfire event.
0: What is it about First Nations communities that makes them more vulnerable to the effects of these wildfires, Amy?
1: Yeah, so a lot of our Indigenous communities in Canada are located in fire-dependent forests and grasslands across Canada. So, fire or forests that, need fire to be healthy, but we've been excluding fire from those ecosystems and are really paying for it now. Unfortunately, in combining that with climate change, it's really increasing the risk. And a lot of our communities, it's hard sometimes for, folks in other countries, that are maybe more populated to recognize, but many of our Indigenous communities are actually fly-in only. We have lots where, it's only aircraft or, ice roads or other things that they can get out on or by boats or things like that. So for communities, especially when they get an evacuation order, it's not like they can, just jump in their car and drive away. Unfortunately, that they're in areas where they then require assistance to be able to leave.
0: Amy, we're already into the third week of July. What is the peak fire season right now? Approximately when does it really hit? And then when can we hope that some of this will let up?
1: Yes, it's weather dependent, obviously. And sadly, with climate change, it's really changing things in Canada and what we would traditionally see. In the province where I'm from, in Alberta, most of our fire activity would actually happen in the period we call before green up. So after our snow melts, but before the leaves start coming out on trees, we get a real dip then in relative humidity and other things. And so it made it then. So, that's sometimes when we would get big fires occurring. But once you got through that green up period where the leaves started coming out on the trees, the risk would go down, right? But what we're seeing now is that it's actually a bit unpredictable. We're seeing sometimes really hot, dry, sustained periods when we wouldn't normally see them. And it's really affecting, I think, people because the fire seasons are just getting so much longer, right? It just feels like we're dealing with it kind of throughout the summer. And so, unfortunately, in Canada, we can have extreme fires at any time.
0: And the season's getting more intense, the fire seasons each year. Do you consider climate change the primary driving factor for that, or are there some other issues as well?
1: Yes, I mean, for me, in the work that I've done and the research and just, directly working with communities that are impacted, we don't want to diminish what climate change is doing as well in terms of increasing these things. We're seeing more drought, we're seeing more lightning, we're seeing these extended fire seasons in terms of the fire weather. But really, what it is impacting is unhealthy forests. And those unhealthy forests are there because of fire exclusion from the landscape through colonial practices, but also current forest management practices. For example, we spray glyphosate and other chemicals to kill, more fire resilient species in Canada, green leafy aspen and other things. And, our forest industry really promotes, pine and spruce and fir trees that are much more likely to, be crown fires. We've seen a move almost to monoculture in some ways. which again makes it so that when you're combining these two factors, you're getting these events that are very difficult to control. And another thing just to add also is like the removal of, you know, our animal relatives from the landscape. So, you know, we had buffalo across the landscape in Canada, even up into the boreal forest here, and they were like almost went extinct through colonization, right? And so they were the ones who were in there, like, you know, chewing, you know, the dead grass, like eating some of the small trees, other things, and keeping meadows open. And then we also had beaver across our landscape, and beaver create wetlands, which really create healthy, you know, resilient forests as well throughout the boreal and other forests. So, you know, we've done numerous things that have just created incredibly unhealthy landscapes.
0: Amy, these indigenous wildland and fire management practices that you're describing, how receptive is the Canadian government to these indigenous modalities? And is anyone paying attention to just the knowledge that people like you have and this long-standing relationship with the environment that for thousands of years prevented situations like this from happening?
1: Yeah, so, you know, look, to be totally honest, like we've seen a shift in the last 10 years. So now we're speaking more about Indigenous fire stewardship. Like we see it in news reports. We've seen a shift in the last 10 years. So now we're speaking more about Indigenous fire stewardship. Like we see it in news reports. We see it in like strategies that are coming out, all these different things. But, you know, what I kind of find is that they seem to like our ideas, but they don't seem to like Indigenous leadership in this space. And that's really where my frustration comes in, right? It's like, especially for cultural burning and other things, like you can't remove Indigenous people and our leadership from that. And so, you know, what it is that we have these really kind of systemic racist systems in Canada around fire that exclude Indigenous people. And we still have yet to see kind of those structures shift, right, to allow Indigenous people into those spaces as decision makers. Like we have a lot of amazing Indigenous firefighters in Canada, but they tend to be more in like entry level or like, you know, kind of mop up crews or type two crews, we call them in Canada, but not, you know, in those higher decision making spaces. So that's really where we continue to push and advocate. And it's not only like to benefit Indigenous people, like what we can bring to this space, but also for the safety of all Canadians, right? By creating these healthier landscapes that are better adapted to fire.
0: The wildfires in Ontario, Canada, they're getting a lot of media attention because of President mm-hmm. Trump's tariff threats, and he's accused Canada of not managing wildfires properly. Is that a fair assessment in your view?
1: Yes, you know, kind of two things can be true at once. So I don't agree with all of the things coming out, but, you know, I do, and it's hard, you know, we have fire-dependent forests. Like I said, we're never going to have no fires in our boreal forest. But I think what we see in Canada is a tendency to rely on, you know, wildfire response, so putting out fires and recovery after fires, and actually very limited investment in like the prevention and mitigation space, right? So stopping these fire events, but before they even start. And so that's like where, you know, I would agree in a way is that, you know, we have Indigenous people that have knowledge on the landscape to, you know, help us to reduce the risk and, you know, to have smoke and other things, you know, when we want to see smoke and be able to control the smoke better. And so it's been a constant, you know, frustration of, you know, there's always money to respond to wildfires, but never money to prevent them in the first place. And I think, you know, that's a common theme, unfortunately, amongst government, right, that they tend to be in a response or reactive cycle.
0: Tell me more about what goes into controlling the smoke, because I think so often we focus on the actual flames and sometimes the smoke is just as big a risk or even more of a risk.
1: Yes, you know, for me, like I think that smoke is going to be unfortunately the big game changer, right? Because we have seen a lot of studies coming out about smoke and the health impacts of smoke, especially in Canada. We have some great institutes here that are putting out really good information about that. But what, you know, what's been frustrating though is that again, like we're always gonna have smoke, but why I call it the game changer is because like not everyone or every Canadian or every American is, you know, gonna see flames or see like a flame front coming towards their community or things like that. Unfortunately, that's a reality Indigenous peoples across Canada face every summer. But you know, smoke does impact a lot of people. It can travel for hundreds of kilometers, thousands of kilometers. And so I think that that's, you know, people think like, you know, are inherently selfish a bit by nature, right? So unless something's directly impacting them, there's so many other things that they have in their world to be concerned about. But, you know, smoke's really the thing. Like it's much different than flooding, where flooding, you know, is much more localized and it's kind of just impacts the people in that direct region.
0: I mean, it can spread for hundreds, even over 1,000 miles. I've seen it myself. I remember when the big Yellowstone fires occurred back in the 80s and I was going to school in Kansas and we got the smoke all the way in Kansas from over there. So yeah, I can totally relate to what you describe, Amy. Let's go to the phones now where we have Glenn listening to KUNM Radio in Jemez Springs, New Mexico. Hello, Glenn. Great to have you calling in today.
2: Thank you. Yeah, we were 10 miles away from the Macaulay Springs fire and, had to close windows at night several nights before they got that out. So my heart goes out to folks in Canada. My wife and I were up at Grassy Narrows tribe, and I just feel. But my other comment, I am so discouraged, so upset with Trump for saying, oh, Canada isn't controlling those fires. We got to up the tariffs 50%. While he, Trump, denies climate change, which is so directly related to all these fires. So there's my comment. Thanks.
0: Thank you, Glenn, for joining the show. KUNM Radio listener in Jemez Springs, New Mexico. Let's go to South Dakota, where we have Frank, who is listening to Keeley Radio. Hello, Frank. You're on the air.
3: Hey, I just kind of want to talk a little bit about the climate change and stuff, so how it's... Yeah, I live up in Duluth, Minnesota. I'm originally from the Whitewater Reservation up in Minnesota, and how the smoke affects us. You know, we're not too far away from Canada, and then we have our own fires going on, you know, nearby our homes. But it's the smoke. It's just like, holy man, I'm thinking to myself, is this the new norm? You know, summertime comes along, and it's just, I mean, living way up there, you know, you get really affected by the smoke. And then, you know, like make a little comment here. I've been coming to South Dakota for many, many years picking sage up in the Black Hills. And I was just up there in the devastation of the forest. The wind came in last winter. I mean, the trees are down and, you know, and it makes me sad. Yeah, it makes me really sad because of the connection that I have to the Black Hills. Yeah, and I've been coming up here for a long time and it just makes me sad to see our forest like that. Yeah, and I'm wondering, you know, people come up and do ceremonies for us, the spirit of the animals in the forest, you know, and stuff like that. It's just really, yeah, it's sad the way, the, you know, the climate is today. And it just really angers me, I can say, but it makes me feel real sad. We did a little pipe ceremony up there, you know, and just, you know, offered some tobacco to the spirit of the trees and the animals, and you know, it just really makes me sad. So that's my comment.
0: Frank, I think a lot of our listeners feel the same way as you, and you take care of yourself, brother. Stay safe out there, and thank you for joining the show. Frank, tuning in Keeley Radio. Let's bring Farron Davis Anderson in to our conversation now, natural resource manager for the Shakopee Mittawakanton Sioux community. She's in Prior Lake, Minnesota. And Farron, we're hearing a lot about this smoke just from our caller there, Frank, and we heard Amy talk a little bit more about the risks of smoke. What are the actual concerns about the health hazards that people need to be mindful of when encountering these type of smoky situations from wildfires?
4: Yeah, I think there's a lot of things that, like Amy mentioned, that we're learning that can impact our health. And you know, these fires are producing some of the most intense smoke pollution that we have on record in the state of Minnesota. And so every summer we're starting to see that, and it's having these negative impacts. I've even seen a study come out recently that has shown how microorganisms can travel within the smoke itself, because when you're thinking about a fire, not all materials are going to be, you know, burned. And so that smoke can carry some things, not only, you know, things that are impactful to our lungs and our health, but different types of fungal infections. And so it's concerning because, you know, we don't know what we don't know, but we know it's bad, and there's only, you know, a limited amount of resources that we have to deal with it now. And so what can we do in the future, you know, to reduce the impacts of smoke? And I think a little bit more research needs to go into that.
0: Farron, what types of practical approaches can a person take, such as our caller Frank, who's just encountering some of this smoke? Are there face masks or anything that could make a difference?
4: Yeah, so we do have some things we can use, like N95 masks can help with the particulate. So that's one resource that we can use while we're outside. But another thing is, you know, keeping your windows closed indoors and having some type of air filtration system running full time. And, you know, some, you know, that's not always available for everybody, but as of right now, that's one of the best approaches you can take. And like Amy was saying, I do think smoke is going to be, you know, something that makes people more aware. Like she was saying, we can be selfish, and it is impacting so many people. And so many people have commented to me, like, you know, what can we do about this smoke? And it's like, okay, well, you know, we do know some things we can do, and that involves, you know, bringing some of our traditional practices back.
0: Farron Davis Anderson joining the conversation. We're going to take a short break and we'll come back. We'll continue with Farron and we'll get an update from Minnesota with regard to some of the fires that are burning there right now. And also on the show is Tim Sexton, who will join us from Spray, Oregon. He is a fire program manager for the Klamath Tribe. So stay with us. We have a lot more to talk about and discuss with regard to these wildfires that are burning right now in parts of the United States and Canada. And if other listeners would like to join the conversation, you can do so by calling us at 1-800-996-2848. Once again, that number is 1-800-996-2848 to join today's conversation. Hope to hear from you soon.

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0: This is Native America Calling. I'm Sean Spruce, and we're talking about wildfires today. How has your community been impacted by wildfires in the past? You can call us, join the conversation, 1-800-996-2848. That is also 1-800-99-NATIVE. We have Farron Davis Anderson on the line in Prior Lake, Minnesota. She is the Natural Resource Manager for the Shakopee Mittawakanton Sioux community. And Farron, give us an update right now from Minnesota. Where are the largest fires burning?
1: Well, currently the largest fires are up by Ely, Minnesota, which is near the Boundary Water Canoe area, which is a wilderness. And they're kind of all up in that area. And I think as of yesterday, over 70,000 acres have burned in several different fires. And so the Forest Service up there is treating it kind of like its own, like one incident, but they have different divisions within that area. And so it sounds like they're using a lot of indirect tactics right now currently to try to get ahead of fires. Our weather has been good for keeping, you know, the fires at bay currently, but they're preparing for, you know, winds to shift and other resources to be available to do different firefighting tactics.
0: What are indirect tactics, Farron?
1: So that would be things like prepping around people's cabins. They're making sure that those structures can stay safe in the event that the fire does reach those areas. There's also lines that are made with dozers and other types of equipment to try to keep a fire basically in a box. And there's some, you know, pumps and other things being set up, because in the area that it's in, it's very remote. And so there's not a lot of roads going into these areas. So some of the resources we can use are wetlands, lakes, and other water bodies. And we'd have to put pumps and hoses out to try to get water resources available where we need them.
0: Have there been any evacuations up to this point?
1: Yeah. So people around the area, we have a Ready, Set, Go system in the state of Minnesota. And there's been go basically means you have to get out. Set is you're about to hit that go mark, right? And then ready is just making sure that, you know, you're ready to leave if you do get the call to go. And so all along in the Boundary Waters, it's been shut down, and so nobody can go in. They had to rescue or evacuate some paddlers in there when it initially started. And so I think most everybody is out of the Boundary Waters now besides the firefighters, and there's some cabins and other places around like the state or the city of Ely that have been evacuated in some of those lake areas.
0: All right. Thanks, Farron. Anything else you want to share with our listeners about these fires right now in Minnesota before we go on to our next guest?
1: No, I think that, you know, sometimes we think about how the fires are so devastating to the landscape, but sometimes the firefighting resources can be equally devastating to the landscape when trying to put out the fires. So like Amy said, having those tribal folks involved in the planning and helping protect our cultural resources is something that, you know, is so important too.
0: All right. Well, let's talk to another one of those tribal folks who is heavily involved with fire prevention management, Tim Sexton, who joins us now from Spray, Oregon. He is the fire program manager for the Klamath Tribes. And Tim, as I understand it, you're either on the fire line right now or you're very close to the fire line. What do you see happening around you?
2: A lot of smoke and there are flames in the distance, although they're not very aggressive yet. It's still early in the day. Typically when these rugged terrain fires burn many acres, then every night smoke fills the low areas, and it usually suppresses fire behavior until the inversion breaks. And here it's been breaking early to mid-afternoon at 2 to 3 o'clock in the afternoon. Once the air clean lifts a little bit, the smoke lifts a little bit, then the fire behavior increases. And the last few days we've been having major runs between 5 o'clock in the afternoon and 10 o'clock at night.
0: Where are the big burns right now going on in Oregon?
2: Well, the fire I'm on, the Roe Creek Complex, is the largest in Oregon. It's about 150,000 acres, and it's been running every day, gobbling up more acres. We've been successful in anchoring the fire on the north end and creating containment lines on both the east and west flanks, but the southern perimeter is continuing to be open and continuing to move to the south.
0: How many firefighters do you have on that fire?
2: We have around 600 on this fire at this time.
0: Is that adequate, or do you think you'll be calling in more?
2: We've got many orders that are unfilled because of the demands from all of the other fires in Oregon.
0: Well, let's talk about that more. I mean, we heard from our other guests the need for more firefighting personnel. What's the barrier there? Is it the training? Is it the access to resources, or just logistically? Why aren't there enough firefighters right now?
2: Well, the number of firefighters is based on the amount of money that the governments, state, local, and federal, are willing to provide for preparedness funding. And again, it's every year, the last several years, we have found ourselves with, at the height of the fire season in July and August, with too few resources to adequately catch these fires on initial attack, and then some of them get to be large like this.
0: Tim, to what extent are tribal lands threatened right now in Oregon with some of these fires?
2: Well, the fire I'm on, there's a 30,000-acre parcel that is Warm Springs Tribe that so far we've been able to protect. One of the larger fires to the north of us on the Caldwell Reservation in Washington, it's about a 70,000-acre fire that's burned around the Spalem, where the tribal headquarters are located, their administrative offices, and has burned a substantial amount of their timberland that they rely on for jobs and income. So that's probably the biggest fire in the area in the West Coast that has affected tribal lands. It's the Kaiser Fire, I think is the name of it.
0: Kaiser Fire, got it. How long have you been in fire management, and how have you seen just everything change throughout your career, just the needs and also the conditions, everything we're talking about today?
2: Well, Amy's a senior advisor and scientist. I'm a senior firefighter. I started in 1970, and this is my 57th fire season. In 1970, it was rare to see fires before June or after middle of September. Now we see, again, because of climate change and other conditions, the absence of prescribed fire and cultural burning, we see fires starting on the Klamath lands. We had a 20-acre fire on our marsh in early April. And a couple of years ago, the last large fire I was on, I didn't get off of it until the second week of November. So that extended fire season and the severity in the middle of fire season is really causing a lot of problems for people that live on the land and people that live off the land.
0: 56 years, that is a very, very long career. I really give you a lot of credit and a lot of admiration for being involved for so many years. Very impressive, Tim, absolutely. Now, what about the fire management, the indigenous practices, and also wildlife management that we heard from other guests? Have you been involved in some of those efforts, and are any of those taking place right now as a way to prevent some of these fires in Oregon?
2: Well, the Klamath tribes, in the program I manage, we are restoring traditional practices of managing the land, and that involves mostly fire and cultural burning. And so we've started a program, and we had a great example of the success of the program several years ago when the Bootleg fire burned. It was a 400,000-acre burn that burned across Klamath lands as well as beyond. And we had done some management, some burning, and some thinning on an area that when the fire hit it was a crown fire when it hit our treatment area, and when it hit the treatment area, it dropped to the surface, burned through as a surface fire, not killing any of the large old trees. And when it ran out of the treated area, resumed as a crown fire and continued burning on. And so now when you go visit that site, it's an island of green in a sea of black. So we know our techniques work, and we just want to try to do this a whole lot more extensively and get some of our cooperators, partners, some of the federal folks to emulate that kind of management. Again, the area is not treated unless we've had fire on the landscape.
0: Tim, give us more of an explanation on what a crown fire is and what types of risks that presents.
2: Well, a crown fire in a forested system is where the fire doesn't burn just at the surface, but climbs into the crowns or the tops of the trees and burns through the tops of the trees, killing most, if not all, of the trees and vegetation on the land. Now, a lot of the understory comes back readily, but those large old trees may take a century or two or more, maybe two or three centuries, to grow back to the size they were when the fire crowned through the area.
0: So I imagine you've been on fires before with crowning, and you just look up and you can see the fire overhead as it just burns through those branches. Is that right?
2: Yes. I try not to be underneath a crown fire, but from a distance away, I can see the fire burning through, and it can be a terrifying sight.
0: Okay. Well, Tim, thanks again for joining us. You stay safe out there as well. And I want to go back now to Arnold Lazar up in Ganawege in Quebec, Canada. And Arnold, I want to ask you about the changes you've seen over the years, because I know you have been involved with fire management for many, many years also. And you also have a pilot program involving youth.
3: Yeah, looking at the process, we realize that there's a shortage of youth. I mean, youth of the future. So we worked with an agency to come up with it's called the Youth Wildland Firefighting Program, where it's a 3 or 4 day course where we go into the community. And we use the S-100 and the 185, which is as Amy mentioned, it's more the mop-up type level training. But

0: And the goal is, one is to get the youth aware of the wildland firefighting, in the hopes that they will see or seek out more training and become firefighters. Last year we set a limit or a target of 430, and we easily met that. By all accounts, the program was a huge success, and we're definitely hoping to continue it, and looking at moving into the higher response, the level twos and level ones. So the students, I know that at least 10% have said that that's something they're going to pursue. So that's 100 youth just on a pilot project, but we're hoping to turn into a full-time program.
1: Sounds promising, Arnold. I also want to ask you about the equipment here. I'm thinking slurry planes, helicopters, engine crews on the ground. What types of developments or innovations have occurred on that front as well, in addition to the actual people that are working there on the crews?
0: Well, our agency gets approached 8-9 times a week with innovative products, different types of foam and chemicals that will, prevent burning. So there are some technological changes, but once again, it comes back to the old of being prepared, knowing what to do before, and then having the appropriate equipment. I don't think it's realistic to say a community is going to operate a helicopter, but if there's a consortium that can be funded, then it can be done. So we're working with the communities to see how their specifics, because as Amy mentioned, they know their risks, they know their territories, and we don't need someone from the south telling somebody in the north what they have to do or don't have to do.
1: Well, with that, we're going to go ahead and wrap up this conversation now. We are out of time, but I want to thank all of the guests who joined the show today. Arnold Lazar, Dr. Amy Cardinal Christensen, Tim Sexton, and also Farron Davis Anderson. Appreciate you all spending time with our listeners and sharing your expertise. Also, the callers who joined the conversation today as well. Appreciate you folks chiming in. And with that, you can still like this show, you can comment, you can post, go to our Facebook page, go to our Instagram. 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And please join us again tomorrow. We'll have a conversation about First Nations access to clean water and new legislation that promises to deliver just that. I'm Sean Spruce. Hope you enjoy the rest of your day.

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Turnpike Troubadours teamed up with 6-time Grammy nominee and 7-time IBMA Mandolin Player of the Year, Sierra Hole, who became the first woman ever to win that prestigious Mandolin Player Award. That's their collaboration, Feeling Good Again, a recent addition into the rotation on the mainstream. Nyawiskano, I'm Brett Mabee, and I'm excited to be bringing you this hand-picked playlist. Let's admit it, algorithms provide a boring way to discover new music. As I take a look ahead, we'll be hearing from Whitney Tye, also Alison Brown and Steve Martin, as we continue on with some great bluegrass. Derek Miller, a new one from Trampled by Turtles, and Jeff Tweedy of Wilco. In this first set, Wolf Saga, and this one from Genesis frontman Peter Gabriel. He continues with his ongoing Lunar Cycle album rollout, releasing a new song on a full moon, and this one was just in time for the strawberry moon. It's also being described as one of the most, quote, Gabriel-esque pieces he's released in years. Enjoy the Bright Side mix of I Belong to the Sky, here on the mainstream.

0: From Wolf Saga's My Time EP, it's Glance on the Mainstream. And we also introduced Peter Gabriel's I Belong to the Sky, the Bright Side remix that was released for the Strawberry Moon in June. A great new addition into the rotation. I'm Brett Mabee, and as always, I want to hear how much you're enjoying these songs. So feel free to reach out to me either through a letter. The physical address can be found at mainstreamradio.net. 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And of course, you're welcome to reach out to me for a variety of reasons, including promoting some of the bands that are in your local area that you feel deserves that mainstream attention. And of course, if you're a singer-songwriter, get your tracks in for consideration as well. Bittersweet is coming up before too long. And looking ahead to the second half, Shabaka, The Bloodshots, Trampled by Turtles and Jeff Tweedy, and a whole lot more. This London-based singer-songwriter grew up in a creative household. Jessie Ware's father was John Ware, a BBC Panorama reporter, and her sister Hannah is an actress as well. Her mom, Lenny, is one of her biggest supporters, and before working in music full-time, she was also a journalist, a sports reporter with the Daily Mirror, and a TV production assistant alongside 50 Shades of Grey author E.L. James. It's Jessie Ware's Automatic from Superbloom helping us to get back into this set on the Mainstream.
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0: And as we get into this half of Music on the Mainstream, greetings in Yawiskano to friends who are dialed in to KWAK LPFM on 102.5 in San Xavier, Arizona. And whether you're tuned in analog or digitally, it's always good to have you here. And should you have to step away from listening on your favorite local airwaves, you can hand off with your own station's live stream. There's a good chance that's a service that's provided, as it's pretty common these days. So be sure to check that out to stay up to date with the mainstream, all the great local programming, community events, and personalities you've come to know and love on the station that you call home. Before this hour is through, one from Allison Brown and Steve Martin. And right now, we're going to kick things off with Burke Jodwin. His most recent album, Fly Away, continues to gain attention. And one of the cool things to point out about this release is that his family has joined him on most of the tracks. He has one daughter playing bass on every track, another daughter singing on several songs, his son sings on a track, and his wife even contributes hand claps. It's a family affair, and right now, featuring Joey Styles, Turn It Up with White Man's World, and I'll be back with you one last time today on the mainstream.
1: November 1885. Eight Cree men were hung at Fort Battleford. They were found guilty of murder in relation to the Frog Lake Massacre. They were tried in English, although they did not speak English. The children were brought in from the Battleford Industrial School to watch and to learn that the red man is now living in a white man's world.

Chewbacca and Mara the Mountain from A Future Untold today on the Mainstream. Earlier in the set, from Alison Brown's Safe, Sensible, Insane, that was her collaboration with Steve Martin and Jason Mraz in Statement of Your Affairs. The first song of the set was one from Burt Jodwin's latest full-length album, Fly Away. If you're just now joining, well, get here sooner next time. As it is sadly that time, I got to step out of the studio for a little bit. I'm going to miss you, just like I know you're going to miss me, right? Be sure to check those listings for the next time you can dial into the Mainstream with Brett Mabee, or to tune in digitally, head on over to mainstreamradio.net or nv1.org to enjoy this and all of the incredible offerings of the originators in the scene, Native Voice One, Native American Radio Network. 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As we wind down this hour, one from the Bloodshots, Derek Miller, and this one from Trampled by Turtles and Jeff Tweedy. They teamed up for this Banjo Dad Records release. It came out June 26, and for your consideration and approval, enjoy. Love is everywhere. Beware on the Mainstream.

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5: Very unusual. Not something I've seen or heard of before.
6: Juneau police investigate a shocking discovery in a freezer chest. I'm Rhonda McBride. That story coming up, but first, two of Alaska's largest labor organizations have sued Governor Mike Dunleavy for failing to promptly fill two seats on the board that governs state public employee pension plans. The Alaska Beacon reports that the Alaska AFL-CIO, the National Education Association Alaska, and five others filed suit yesterday in Anchorage Superior Court. They seek a court order to require the governor to fill seats on the Alaska Retirement Management Board, designated for the teachers and public employees unions. The complaint says that the seats have been vacant since March 1st. The union sent lists of possible nominees to the governor 4 months before that. State law says, quote, a vacancy on the Board of Trustees shall be promptly filled. The union sent a warning letter to the governor's office in late May about this issue. Stephen Cox, who works as counsel to the governor, says that the law reserving seats for the unions warrants further analysis and possibly encroaches upon the governor's constitutional appointment authority. Cox says that the governor will be requesting a formal legal opinion from Acting Attorney General Corey Mills. The Alaska Native Tribal Health Consortium will receive $400 million in its lawsuit against the Indian Health Service. It sued to recover what it said were more than a decade of unpaid expenses. The U.S. Justice Department announced the settlement yesterday. In a statement, the head of ANTHC, Natasha Singh, said the settlement marks an important step towards ensuring that the true costs of operating a large-scale tribal health system are reflected. Juneau now has a free vending machine to distribute community health and healing supplies to anyone who might need them. The Central Council of Tlingit and Haida recently opened one downtown. The machine dispenses life-saving interventions like overdose rescue kits and other health care items like HIV tests, condoms, and drug disposal kits. It's been open and operating for about a month now. Betty Ann Carlos is with Tlingit and Haida's Community and Behavioral Services Healing Center. She says she's already encountered people who are excited the vending machine exists.
7: I come and check this vending machine every day or every other day, and I get to encounter so many people who are just ready, who are ready to make a change and who want to support their friends, their family members.
6: And nestled inside the vending machine are cultural healing tools like Hudson Bay tea, also called Labrador tea, which tribal citizens harvested this summer.
7: Some people might go to substance abuse because traumas that they've had in the past, and where you find your sense of identity is through our culture. That's through the Hudson Bay tea. If you've done that with your grandparents when you were little, you remember that, you hold on to that. That's part of your identity.
6: Carlos says she plans to stock the machines with beading kits, which will give people an opportunity to practice mindfulness as they enjoy making art. The vending machine is located at the Edward K. Thomas Building, the tribe's main offices, and can be accessed during office hours on weekdays. The tribe partnered with the Alaska Native Tribal Health Consortium to bring the vending machine to Juneau. Another opened in Ketchikan last month. Juneau police are investigating the discovery of human remains inside a freezer chest. The department says it received a report from someone who was cleaning out the home of a dead family member on Sunday when they found the remains in a freezer that was in a shed on the property. Juneau Deputy Police Chief Craig Campbell says police are trying to figure out what happened. He says it is a suspicious death and investigators are not ruling out homicide.
5: I can only speak for Juneau, but very unusual. It's not something I've seen or heard of before.
6: Campbell says based on the appearance of the body, investigators believe the frozen remains are of an adult male related to the person who previously lived there. Police sent the body to the state medical examiner's office and are awaiting an autopsy report to confirm the person's identity and cause of death. He says police do have a preliminary identification and don't think that the person was ever reported missing.
5: I think that's the biggest kind of unknown is when did they get put in the freezer? That's going to help pinpoint our investigation and do that as well as collecting evidence to see who might have done this.
6: Campbell says it's still too early in the investigation to release the name of any of the individuals who might be involved or further details. The Anchorage Assembly stopped short of removing its East Anchorage member, George Martinez. They voted to censure him over travel expenses, but postponed voting on a resolution to remove him from office. Those actions came after Martinez was fined by the Alaska Public Offices Commission for campaign finance violations, fines that Martinez says he has paid. The Alaska Department of Fish and Game has announced an emergency permit hunt for Alaska residents to harvest musk oxen stranded near Nunavak Island. The hunt opens today and closes on December 1st. It's on a tiny island known as Paumute, less than a half a mile from Nunavak Island's southern coast and about 40 miles from the Kuskokwim Delta mainland. The state's emergency order says at least 5 musk oxen are stranded on the island, and with no source of fresh water and limited food, the musk oxen are unlikely to survive. One musk ox may be harvested per person. Hunters can apply for a permit starting today or by visiting hunt.alaska.gov. And that is your KNBA News Update. I'm Rhonda McBride. 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
2: 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My name's Kelly Brabeck with you until about 3 o'clock, and then Ouija will take over because it is Wednesday, and Ouija just sits behind the mic and delivers some good stuff, no doubt. And speaking of good stuff, I got some good stuff to start our 12 noon hour off. We're going to get to it, but first, of course, the weather. This afternoon, rain is likely mainly after 4 p.m. Cloudy with a high near 56 degrees this afternoon. Calm winds becoming south around 5, a chance of precipitations at 60%. And then if we look at tonight, rain low around 50. Southeast winds 5 to 15 with gusts as high as 25 miles an hour. A chance of precipitation is at 100% tonight. New precipitation amounts between half and 3/4 of an inch is possible. Currently overcast skies as I look outside the KNBA studio windows, 54 degrees. Brandi Carlile, Dave Matthews Band, going back to the year of 1994 with Dave Matthews. Puts a smile on my face, hopefully you too. But we'll start it off with some brand new stuff from Monrovia. So we're going to fuse a little West African soul with traditional Appalachian roots. That's the mix we got going on with Monrovia. New music called Field Song on this Wednesday.

You already love weekends on KMBA, and now Saturdays just got bigger. We've added more hours of KMBA's World of Music, where we share new releases, rediscover classics, and mix in local and indigenous artists all afternoon long. And stay tuned.

That's a song off her most recent release, Returning to Myself. Of course, Brandi Carlile with Human. And that's her eighth album release. She's just a multi-Grammy award winner. Great singer there. Brandi Carlile with Human. Jimmy Thing, Dave Matthews Band, 1994 representing right there. And Monrovia with Field Song started off the noon hour. Hope you're doing well. Maybe just having a lunch or pondering life or just wanting just to have some good music to take you through the day. I hope we can do all three. Kurt Vile, new music from him, The Beatles, not so new but great nonetheless, from 1968. And then we'll also hear The Mammals in this three set starting now. Kurt Vile, Chance to Bleed.

0: That's a band that describes themselves as like too folk for the rock show and too rock for the folk show. They kind of blend that traditional old-time banjo and that kind of full band rock sound together. The Mammals from just last year, Rolling Stone Refugee. Well, whatever they want to do, it's pretty nice, huh? I hope you agree. The Mammals. I got my friends and my friends got me. I love it. Yeah, and so very true. Mother Nature's Song, The Beatles, and also Kurt Vile in that three set with new music called Chance to Bleed. Wednesday time, 12:32. Let's take a look at the temperature just for kicks. Oh, 54 degrees and overcast. You're tuned into KMBA. You're in the midday. My name's Kelly. We're going to be together until 3 o'clock. The Alaska Native Heritage Center invites you to Finish the Unfinished every Thursday, so tomorrow, from 5 until 8 p.m. This month, August, and into September, you can work on your unfinished craft projects in a community space that is rooted in healing and truth-telling and cultural preservation. New craft and crafters are certainly welcome. Information at alaskanative.net. Also, returning to Anchorage on July 25th is the third annual We Are Anchorage Multicultural Festival, celebrating, you guessed it, cultural diversity in Anchorage. All right. It features live music and dancing, workshops, and food. 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And celebrate 15 years of fish, love, and music July 31st through August 2nd at Salmon Fest. 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For more information about the bands and camping and festival information, salmonfestalaska.org. 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Well, the World Cafe will be on tonight at 6 o'clock. We're going to find out what it all takes and what's all involved. And then music from Beth Orton, Tao and the Get Down, Stay Down, a little J.J. Cal and Eric Clapton from 1978, and more. It's a cruel
1: world. English singer-songwriter Holly Humberstone has been making pop music for a decade. On her new album, Cruel World, she made sure she was in control.
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0: And again, that's going to be tonight at 6 p.m. on 90.3 KMBA, Alaskan Voices, A World of Music. Waiting, Beth Orton.

0: Something kind of acoustic and breezy from 1994, the Jesus and Mary Chain. Sometimes, always. Jim James and My Morning Jacket with A New Life. We also heard J.J. Cale and Eric Clapton from 78. Don't Cry, Sister. Bag of Hammers, Tao and the Get Down, Stay Down. Something kind of interesting and unique from 2008. And Beth Orton, new stuff off her most recent release. It's a song called Waiting. That's quite a mix, and I hope you agree. I got a short little break, and then we will continue the beauty of it all until 1 o'clock. And we're going to do that with a little bit of help from Sharon Jones and the Dap Kings, okay? And then, yeah, we're going to do the Grateful Dead from 1973, and they're going to help take us up to the 1 o'clock. We're going to hit NPR News, and then we're going to dive right back into it with some music from Rostam and the Good Tanyas and so much more. Thanks for being here.
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0: Live from NPR News in Washington, I'm Janine Herbst. NPR has confirmed that the U.S. signed a nuclear power agreement with Saudi Arabia, this from a source not authorized to speak publicly. That has U.S. lawmakers and Israeli officials worried that the kingdom could use a civilian nuclear project to develop a weapon. The Atomic Energy Act says significant U.S. cooperation with foreign countries on civilian nuclear power requires review by Congress. President Trump says preventing Iran from developing nuclear weapons was one of the reasons he started the war in February. Meanwhile, Trump is ramping up threats to Iran, saying on social media that the U.S. would destroy Iranian bridges and power plants if Iran shoots at ships in the Strait of Hormuz. And NPR's Deepa Shivaram has more.
1: Attacking civilian infrastructure could constitute a war crime, but Trump says from now onward, if Iran fires missiles, rockets, drones, or any other weapons at ships in the Strait of Hormuz, the U.S. would respond by bombing one bridge or power plant. He added that those could include ones located in or near Iran's capital city, Tehran. The escalation comes as Trump has said he has no interest in meeting with Iranian negotiators. The war has gone on months longer than Trump said it would, and support for Trump's actions abroad and the higher price of goods that have come with it is dropping, even among his base. Deepa Shivaram, NPR News.
0: New 25% U.S. tariffs against some products from Brazil took effect today. Catherine Osborne reports they could be followed by more levies on Brazil in the weeks ahead.
2: The Trump administration is using a new legal pathway for its Brazil tariffs after the one it used last year was struck down by the U.S. Supreme Court. It's opened multiple probes into Brazilian business practices. One led to today's new tariffs. They're hitting around a quarter of Brazil's exports to the U.S., an industry group said. Another probe could yield additional 12.5% duties on Brazil and dozens of other countries. Brazil's vice president said the tariffs were unjust, but Brazil would not immediately retaliate and continue to seek dialogue. He added Brazil will also work to trade more with partners other than the United States. For NPR News, I'm Catherine Osborne in Rio de Janeiro.
0: Tropical storm Bertha made landfall this afternoon in southeast Louisiana. And while the storm is weakening a bit as it moves to the west, officials are urging people to remain vigilant. Louisiana Governor Jeff Landry.
3: Today's forecast is encouraging, but it doesn't mean that we should be complacent.
0: Meteorologist Megan Borowski.
4: We don't expect widespread freshwater flooding from Bertha, but localized pockets of heavy rain could lead to isolated flash flooding over parts of Louisiana and the Texas Gulf Coast and South Texas plains over the next few days.
0: The National Hurricane Center says tropical storm warnings are up for parts of the Gulf Coast. You're listening to NPR News from Washington. Israel's prison service says it's studying the possible use of crocodiles in the Israeli prison system, something Israel's far-right national security minister has openly advocated for. NPR's Emily Fang has more.
5: The prison service told NPR in a statement that it will not comment on operational matters, but there is, quote, internal planning and preparations regarding the issue. Far-right minister Itamar Ben-Gvir first promoted this idea, posting an AI-generated picture of himself walking a crocodile on a leash with the caption, "Cursed terrorist, are you thinking of trying to escape?" Israeli media reports a prison in the Negev desert holding many Hamas captives would be the first to use crocodiles. But Israel's Nature and Parks Authority has warned there's a high risk that workers and prisoners could be injured if crocodiles are used to guard prisons. Nonetheless, Israel's environmental minister has cleared prison use of the reptiles, and she visited a large crocodile farm this week. Emily Fang, NPR News, Tel Aviv.
0: A trial date has been set for former Venezuelan President Nicolas Maduro and his wife on drug trafficking charges. That will happen on June 1st next year. Maduro's lawyers say he will fight the charges on sovereign immunity grounds. His lawyers object to the U.S. military action that snatched Maduro from power. He and his wife, who are in a Brooklyn jail, have pleaded not guilty to charges they sided with drug dealers in a multi-decade scheme to ship large quantities of drugs to the United States. Wall Street lower by the closing bell, the Dow down 6 points, NASDAQ down 146. 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
7: 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Our weather this afternoon, rain likely mainly after 4 p.m. Cloudy with a high near 56. South winds around 5. A chance of precipitation is at 60% this afternoon. And tonight, there's going to be some rain, low around 50 degrees, southeast winds 5 to 15, with gusts as high as 25 miles an hour. A chance of precipitation is at 100% tonight. New precipitation amounts between a half and three quarters of an inch might be possible. Currently overcast skies and 59 degrees. Taking a sneak peek at the 1 o'clock hour, Courtney Marie Andrews, the Be Good Tanyas as well. And formerly of Vampire Weekend, doing his own thing, Rostam. New music, Back of a Truck on KMBA.

Keeper Courtney Marie Andrews on this Wednesday. If you'd like to find out where that's from, that's off her album Valentine. 18 minutes past one. You know, the Anchorage Concert Association hosts the Community Cafe. It's an open mic kind of monthly series that brings together veterans, military, and the music community. And it's the first Wednesday of every month at the Nave in Spinard. If we do a little looking ahead in August, that's going to be Wednesday, August 5th. The next one will be information at anchorageconcerts.org. The Red Clay Strays, Demons in Your Choir. Some music to kind of pick up the pace a little bit. They're really becoming popular. They're really fast rising. A little bit of southern rock and soulful country mixed together, and they're out of Alabama. Let's get to it. Demons in Your Choir. The Red Clay Strays.

0: With overcast skies and 59 degrees, we have some music from Foy Vance on this Wednesday. Hi, I'm the preacher's son. White horse, devil's got a gun, and demons in your choir, the red clay strays. The time is 1:31. Hope you're having a great Wednesday. UAF Research Field Days, they're going to be on Thursday, July 30th from 2 until 6 p.m. You can spend an afternoon with researchers in the fields of the UAF Experiment Farm in Palmer. You can learn about the agriculture there and related sciences happening at the farm. It's a free educational event. Information at uaf.edu/field-days. Also, Alaska Community Action on Toxics invites everyone to a fundraising screening of How to Poison a Planet on Monday, July 27th, 6 p.m. at the Beartooth Theater Pub. 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In a moment, we'll find out what's in store for us on tonight's World Cafe, and then an artist who will be at the Alaska State Fair August 23rd, right after these messages.
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2: English singer-songwriter Holly Humberstone has been making pop music for a decade. 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
0: And that's going to be tonight at 6 p.m. on KMBA, Alaskan Voices, A World of Music. Ziggy Marley will be at the Alaska State Fair August 23rd. He's got a new song out, and I'm sure he'll be performing it then, too. Racism is a Killer on KMBA.
4: 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This is a public service health announcement.

0: So we started off that song set with Ziggy Marley, Racism is a Killer, highlighting the fact that August 23rd, they will be performing at the Alaska State Fair. And then we ended the whole set with another band that will be at the Alaska State Fair, this time Modest Mouse, on August 28th, a song called Picking Dragon's Pockets. And in between the two, we had Elliot Smith from 1999 with Baby Britain, Upside, Southern Avenue, and Portugal the Man from 2011, So American. 9 minutes before the 2 o'clock hour, we're going to hit the year 1998. So, you know, that's when Google was officially founded and Titanic was huge and the New York Yankees won the World Series, and a couple tunes from 1998, one from Angelique Kidjo and the Afghan Whigs, are going to help us greet the 2 o'clock. Don't go anywhere. It's nice to have you here. It's a Wednesday. 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
1: Legislation recently introduced in Canada aims to address decades of poor water quality on First Nations reserves. But it faces intense criticism from Indigenous leaders who argue it's a reiteration of previous failed water bills. We'll hear how First Nations are grappling with unsafe drinking water on the next Native America Calling.
0: The next Native America Calling, tomorrow morning at 9 a.m. on 90.3 KMBA. Alaskan Voices, a world of music. Overcast skies on this Wednesday, and it's 59 degrees.

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4: Live from NPR News in Washington, I'm Janine Herbst. The White House has signed a nuclear deal with Saudi Arabia. NPR's Quill Lawrence reports, for decades, the U.S. has been concerned about nuclear weapons proliferation in the Middle East.
5: The Kingdom of Saudi Arabia has long sought U.S. reactor technology with the stated goal of developing a peaceful nuclear power program. The American nuclear industry is interested in doing business with the oil-rich country, but previous U.S. presidents had worried it could lead to a weapons program and a nuclear arms race in the Middle East with the Saudis' arch-rival Iran. In the past, nuclear cooperation was held out as an incentive if Saudi Arabia recognized the state of Israel or if the kingdom addressed human rights concerns. According to a memo seen by NPR, this deal requires none of those concessions and may not include the strictest international inspections to make sure the Saudis don't begin a weapons program. Quill Lawrence, NPR News.
4: An independent autopsy has failed to identify the cause of death for Nolan Wells, an 18-year-old in Mississippi whose body was found shortly after he disappeared following a July 4th boat trip with friends. Tiara Jackson with Mississippi Public Broadcasting has more.
6: Attorney Ben Crump, who has been representing Wells' family, presented the results of the independent autopsy conducted by Washington, D.C. forensic pathologist Dr. Roger Mitchell. Crump says Mitchell's findings were limited because they received the body after the initial autopsy in Mississippi.
7: For these reasons, this pathologist cannot rule out if any intervening non-accidental factors contributed to or caused the death of Nolan Wells.
6: Autopsy and toxicology results by authorities in Mississippi have not been released. For NPR News, I'm Tierra Jackson in Jackson, Mississippi.
4: A man in Florida is suing OpenAI, alleging ChatGPT gave him dangerous medical advice during a health crisis. NPR's Shannon Bond reports the lawsuit comes as AI companies are promoting their chatbots as resources for health.
8: Scott Winter says he suffered a near-fatal pulmonary embolism last year after turning to ChatGPT about his health problems. He says the chatbot discouraged him from seeking medical care for his symptoms and gave him dangerous recommendations, including about taking prescription drugs. The lawsuit filed in California state court alleges OpenAI safeguards meant to urge people to seek professional advice failed Winters. OpenAI says in a statement that ChatGPT should not be used as a substitute for medical care, diagnosis, or treatment. Winters is seeking damages and asking the court to order OpenAI to strengthen its guardrails around medical conversations. Shannon Bond, NPR News.
4: You're listening to NPR News from Washington. Peptide therapies promoted for wellness and longevity will be under scrutiny this week. Advisors to the Food and Drug Administration will meet for 2 days starting tomorrow to consider lifting restrictions on the injectable compounds. NPR's Will Stone reports the peptide industry is pushing hard for the changes.
9: These peptides are not FDA approved and have not undergone large, rigorous trials in humans, but they've become wildly popular in the wellness space, making wide-ranging claims. For the last few years, compounding pharmacies have been prohibited from making some of the most popular ones. Industry groups like the American Academy of Peptide Medicine are urging the government to lift those restrictions. Lee Rosebush leads that group.
10: This isn't a fringe position. It's where the American public already is.
9: But FDA's own scientists are recommending the restrictions stay in place, saying there's not enough data on safety or effectiveness to greenlight their production. The expert committee will ultimately vote on 7 peptides. Will Stone, NPR News.
4: Africa's CDC says the death toll from the Ebola outbreak in eastern Congo has risen to at least 1,000 people in the fastest Ebola outbreak in history. The latest update from Congo's Ministry of Health shows that as of Monday, 2,473 cases have been recorded in this latest outbreak. Now, the outbreak declared on May 15th is unlike most previous ones because this version of the virus has no approved vaccines or treatments. I'm Janine Herbst. 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
11: 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And good Wednesday to you. We're in the midday, cruising through the afternoon with a mix of music for you. And we also have some weather to offer up as well. You ready for it? All right. Well, this afternoon, there's going to be rain likely, mainly after 4 p.m. Cloudy with a high near 58 degrees, south winds around 5. And then a chance of precipitations at 60% this afternoon. And if we look at tonight, rain low around 54 degrees, southeast winds 5 to 15 with gusts as high as 25 miles an hour. A chance of precipitation is at 100% tonight. New precipitation amounts between a half and three quarters of an inch may be possible. Currently overcast skies and 59 degrees. Spirits, it's a song from The Devil Makes Three. We'll start off the 2 o'clock. Well, we'll help start it off. So will Dave Wax Museum from 2019, Equal in the Darkness, and new stuff from Rhiannon Giddens, Carolina Rain. It's a KMBA Wednesday.

0: Hi, this is Pierre Lone Wolf from KOTZ in Kotzebue. 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

Yeah, she hugged me tight, didn't breathe for a while. Could have died right then with a big old smile. But you know things change, like it's all for naught. Where she kissed my cheek, I still feel the spot. I still feel the spot.

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4: Live from NPR News in Washington, I'm Janine Herbst. The Trump administration and Saudi Arabia signed a nuclear power cooperation agreement that the Energy Department says could lead to the kingdom enriching its own fuel for nuclear reactors. That has summoned Congress worried that the Saudis could use the fuel for weapons. Matthew Bunn, a former advisor in the Clinton administration, has more on why the Saudis would want a civilian program.
5: They say that they would like to make nuclear energy

0: to cover their domestic needs so they can export more of their oil and make more money. But they also want to provide the foundation over time for having more options to move toward nuclear weapons should they feel the need.
1: Speaking there on NPR's All Things Considered. This as the U.S. relationship with Saudi Arabia is strained as Iran strikes countries in the Middle East that are hosting U.S. bases amid continuing attacks between the U.S. and Iran. President Trump started the war in February, and at least 18 U.S. service members have been killed so far. President Trump says he'll impose tariffs on generic drugs to spur companies that make them to move manufacturing to the U.S. NPR's Sydney Lupkin has more.
2: President Trump announced on Truth Social that he would impose a 100% tariff on generic drugs in August 2028. And a year after that, the tariff would double. More than 90% of prescriptions in the U.S. are for generic drugs. And most generic drugs are made outside of the U.S. So the president says this is an effort to push companies to build facilities here. The generic drug trade group called the Association for Accessible Medicines says that's already happening. Its president and CEO, John Murphy III, says the generics industry has already, quote, grown significantly in the U.S. over the past 2 years. But he says generics have faced purchasing and reimbursement problems that have made U.S. growth challenging. Sydney Lupkin, NPR News.
1: The man convicted of trying to murder Salman Rushdie is going on trial again, this time in federal court. NPR's Ryan Lucas has more.
3: The defendant, Hadi Mattar, was convicted in state court last year and sentenced to 25 years in prison for stabbing Salman Rushdie on stage at an event in 2022. Now Mattar is on trial in a federal case on terrorism charges. Prosecutors allege that Mattar attacked Rushdie on behalf of Iran and Hezbollah, the Lebanese militant group that the U.S. considers a terrorist organization. Decades ago, Iran's leader issued a fatwa calling for Rushdie's death over his 1988 novel, The Satanic Verses. In the 2022 attack, Rushdie was stabbed multiple times while delivering a lecture at an event in New York State. He survived, but was left blind in one eye. Ryan Lucas, NPR News, Washington.
1: And you're listening to NPR News. ChatGPT maker OpenAI says it's still investigating the unprecedented cyber incident that led its AI models to break out of a testing environment and hack into another AI company. OpenAI says two of its most capable AI models targeted New York-based AI startup Hugging Face. The incident is stirring debates over the need for stronger AI guardrails and the extent to which AI agents are capable of acting on their own. San Francisco-based OpenAI says its AI was working with reduced guardrails because it was supposed to have been in a safe testing environment. Regulators in Europe have approved the proposed merger between Paramount Skydance and Warner Brothers Discovery. As NPR's Mandalí Del Barco reports, it's still not a done deal.
4: The European Commission cleared the pending $111 billion mega deal under certain conditions. After investigating the potential impact of the deal, the group found there would still be enough competition between studios to produce films in Europe, but not to distribute them. Paramount agreed to stop co-distributing films with Universal Pictures in Europe for 10 years. The proposed merger has been signed off by many other countries around the world, but while the Federal Communications Commission reviews the deal's foreign investments, the merger has been put on pause. Attorneys general from 12 states, including California, filed an antitrust lawsuit against Paramount Skydance, and they secured a temporary restraining order. Mandalí Del Barco, NPR News.
1: U.S. futures contracts are trading lower at this hour. I'm Janine Herbst, NPR News in Washington.
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6: 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Weather for the Anchorage area today on the rainy side, continuing into the evening. Wind advisory even kicking in tonight through tomorrow morning. But things are on the turn as we see Friday predicted as mostly sunny. And same with Saturday and Sunday with highs in the upper 60s very possible. This could be coming to an end for a few days very soon. It's 57 degrees. I'm Lauren Dixon. And WeeG taking a little break today. Thought I'd just share with you some of the new music on our current music rotation, spotlighting it with artists like Jesse Mallon and Charlie Crockett in this hour. In fact, the first half hour set, we will incorporate those artists. Some classic Rusted Root is on the way as well, but we do start with the new music of Charlie Crockett. Charlie's new album is out and ready. He's a highly prolific Americana artist, traditional country, but really some rootsy rockin' material on the side as well. And that's why we like the singer-songwriter who's known for his busking down in the South, but is now starting to make a real name for himself with some new album releases. This is the latest from Charlie Crockett. It's called The Hallelujah Trail.

sharing new music. It's what you're going to get here on the Afternoon Music Show. We're presenting the latest from Jesse Malin. That's a brand new release. We've been playing it a couple weeks now, though. He is pretty much an icon in the New York City rock and punk rock scenes. He's also known as the mayor of East Village, the unofficial mayor of East Village, or the Lower East Side. New York icon Jesse Malin with the song called Hollywood Forever. We also heard a classic taking us back to 2009 from Rusted Root. And Charlie Crockett is also on our new music rotation. His brand new album just added to current rotation includes a song called the Hallelujah Trail that we just spotlighted. Let's keep things rolling along on this wet Wednesday afternoon. Looking forward to dry and sunny conditions Friday and into the weekend. That's good news. And talking about icons and rock music icons for Anchorage would include Mr. Chad Rhinevan. Here's his latest single, I Wanna Run.

0: Noah Kahn's new music is spotlighted on KMBA. That's in current music rotation because it just came out this year. That's what makes it current. We also heard Lori McKenna's Mr. Sunshine beckoning some sun our direction. Yeah, it's going to be here Friday, Saturday, Sunday, according to the National Weather Service. I know. We'll believe it when we see it. The music of Chad Rheinvan, also from 2026, a brand new track from Chad. Local music always spotlighted on KMBA. 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In my next half hour of music, I'm going to be selecting some songs here from Citizen Cope, Michigander, and the Snowcaps, all coming up. But first, let's take a peek at tonight's World Cafe.
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0: 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You'll be able to catch that episode tonight at 6 o'clock. 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

0: The very much critically acclaimed Canadian indie rock collective. They formed way back in 1999. That's Broken Social Scene with the 2026 album release, the song Hey Amanda. Death Cab for Cutie from 2011 and Michigander from 2025, just the last three artists inside this half-hour set. On a rainy Wednesday, we'll tell you more about this weekend's weather. It's good news, and it's coming up after the news at the top of the hour. NPR news breaks at the top of the hour during the afternoons and mornings on KMBA, supported by members like you. Just around the corner, I'm going to be checking out a new track, the latest work of Canadian singer-songwriter, Mohawk and West Indian descent artist Julian Taylor. His latest will be showcased next.
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6: Live from NPR News in Washington, I'm Janine Herbst. The Trump administration has signed a nuclear power agreement with Saudi Arabia that the kingdom says will enhance their cooperation on the peaceful uses of nuclear energy. The U.S. Energy Department says it could lead Saudis to enrich their own fuel from nuclear reactors, which has U.S. lawmakers worried that that could lead to a nuclear weapon or at the very least heighten tensions in the Middle East. President Trump is threatening to bomb one power plant or bridge in Iran for every projectile Iran launches at the Strait of Hormuz. This comes as Iran and the U.S. continue attacks on each other's infrastructure for nearly 2 weeks straight. NPR's Emily Fang has more.
7: Iran says the U.S. has hit power plants and several bridges already in the last week and a half of daily strikes. And Iran has bombed water desalination plants and a gas plant in the Gulf in retaliation. Under the Geneva Convention, which the U.S. is a signatory of, deliberately targeting civilian infrastructure could constitute a war crime. The renewed hostilities between the U.S. and Iran have slowed ship traffic through the Strait of Hormuz, and vessel tracking data shows some ships making a